train and walk through the door. Every day my mother's voice talks to me. Every day I make my choice what to do.

celebrating Mother's Day just a tad bit early there. A few songs for Mom. We heard Tekla Waterfield and Jeff Fieldler doing the tune I See You Mama off their album Mother Mind. Prior to that, from Down Under, Paul Kelly did Every Day My Mother's Voice. That's off an album called Songs from the South. And we start out with Daniel Bowling singing Mama Singing to Me off his album It Matters. This next song comes from an award-winning group that works with children, kids through grade school and high school, I guess. They encourage them to write music, and they come to the classroom and help them with professional songwriters. It's called Kid Pan Alley, and they've got something like 1,800 songs they've written together with students at different schools around the nation. This song comes from a fourth grade class in Washington, D.C. Natalie Zuckerman is the person singing and helped to write the song. It's called A Place We Go to Remember.

Off the album Issy Okina Getaway, that was Charlie Barath with Can I Have This Dance. Prior to that, we heard from Jez Lowe and the Bad Pennies. They did a tune entitled Tom Tom off the album The Parish Notices. We also heard something brand new from the Klezmatics, the title track to their latest album, We Were Made for These Times. And we start out with the group Kid Pan Alley and Natalia Zuckerman doing A Place We Go to Remember off an album entitled There's a Song in Every Story. You're tuned into Folk Fury here on KTEP El Paso, 88.5 FM. I'm your host tonight, Dan Alloway. 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We're going to go back down to Australia again, once again. This is from a group called The Heart Collectors off their new album, Twilight Tales. The song is called One Voice.

That was the Burnt Pines off a self-titled album. The name of the song was Mother on the Mountain. Before that, from Alberta, Canada, we heard Donita Large. She's a member of the Saddle Lake Cree Nation. The name of that song was Ishkote Ishkwe, which is Plains Cree dialect, I guess means fire woman. Anyway, that's off the album The Ancestors. We started out with the Heart Collectors. The song was One Voice. The name of the album is Twilight Tales. If you listen to Folk Fury regularly, at least to my show, you know I usually end the show with a little instrumental done on the mouth bow and guitar, Joy of Mansley's Iron, by a fellow named John Palms. Now, he's an Alaska musician, and he's got a lot more music than that. I just kind of like that song, but we're going to hear something from John right now. This is off his album, Born to Be a Butterfly. It's the Lord's Prayer.

A little rock steady music for you there from 1967. That was a single on the Island record label from the Jamaican duo Keith and Tex. The name of the song was Stop That Train. Before that, Black 47 teamed up with Roseanne Cash to do Fiona's song. That's off the album New York Town. We also heard Buck Owens in there with Your Mother's Prayer. That's off a collection of Buck's music called Buckham Volume 2, 1967 to 1975. And we started out with John Palms and the Lord's Prayer. You're tuned in to Folk Fury here on KTEP El Paso, public media broadcasting from the University of Texas at El Paso. I'm your host, Dan Alloway. You can check us out online at ktep.org. We've got news, entertainment, all kinds of good stuff on our website. So go to ktep.org and just kind of look around. Right now we're going to hear something else in honor of Mother's Day, since it is tomorrow. But we don't want to leave out the stepmothers. This is Joe Jenks with a tune called Mother of My Heart.

A song for all the mother-in-laws out there. That was Johnny Cash with Call Your Mother off the album Out Among the Stars. Before that, a band out of Arizona, Nancy McCallion and the Mollies, did Mother, Mother off the album Trouble. We also heard something from an album called Razor Wire Sunrise from J.D. Graham, Mama Don't Cry. J.D. had a bad auto accident about a month and a half ago and broke his back, and he's on the mend now, but we'd like to send all healing vibes his way. Joe Jenks started this set out with Mother of My Heart off the album The Coming of the Year. Right now we're going to hear a gospel folk hymn that was first published in 1811. This is Sarah McQuaid with the song Wondrous Love.

That was a band out of East L.A. called The Blazers, and that was the title track to their 2009 album, Dreaming a Dream. Before that, a band out of Fayetteville, Arkansas, called March to August, did a song entitled Runnin' Booze. And you can find that on the album Songs Inspired by Witness. Prior to that, from 1967, Bob Dylan and the band did Nothing Was Delivered off the Basement Tapes. And we start out with Sarah McQuaid singing Wondrous Love off her album I Won't Go Home Till

So I'm your host, Dan Alloway. I was born up in northeastern Oklahoma, but I spent most of my formative years out here in West Texas. And it's tough country, folks, especially if you've ever run cattle out here, digging post holes through caliche, popping cows up out of the brush, burning the thorns off prickly pears with a propane torch so the cattle would have something to eat. It's an experience, I can tell you what. So can the Panhandlers. This is the title track to their album, Tough Country.

from 1959 off the album Art and Paul. That was Art Podell and Paul Potash with All the Pretty Little Horses. Prior to that, David Gunning did World of Make-Believe off his new album Field Notes. We also heard Cary Grombach thrown in there with the tune El Trovador off the album Range of the Buffalo. And we started out with the title track to the Panhandlers album Tough Country. Right now we're going to head on over to Ireland and hear something from Imelda May. This tune is called Kentish Town Waltz.

0: Au contraire, mon frère. That was C.J. Chenier and the Red Hot Louisiana Band. And that comes off an album called 50 Years of Genuine House Rock and Music, Alligator Records. Prior to that, Annie and Rod Capps did the title track to their latest album, Never Done. And we start out with something off an album called Mayhem. That was Imelda May doing Kentish Town Waltz. And I said before that song we were heading to Ireland. I need to correct something there. Kentish Town, I believe, is a suburb of North London. But Imelda May is from Ireland. So that's what I said, and I stick by it. You're tuned in to Folk Fury here on KTEP El Paso, public media broadcasting from the University of Texas at El Paso. I'm your host tonight, Dan Alloway. Going to be with you up until 9 o'clock, and then at 9 o'clock, you're going to hear the Flower Power Hour. You can also check us out online. Go to ktep.org. We are celebrating Mother's Day a little bit early tonight, playing a few songs here and there about dear old mom. We're going to hear something now from Billy Boy Arnold, a tune called A Mother's Prayer.
1: Hush your mouth, mama's praying, and I want to hear every word she's saying.

That was the Dayton Family, the title track to their album, Mama Was Right. Before that, Hazel Dickens sang Mama's Hand. That's off a great compilation album of different artists called A Rounder Record Story. Prior to that was Iris DeMent, along with the Nitty Gritty Dirt Band, doing Mama's Opry off Will the Circle Be Unbroken, Volume 3. And we started out with something off the album, The Blues Soul of Billy Boy Arnold. And Billy Boy did a tune called A Mother's Prayer. This next band is of the Anishinaabe people. Now, the Anishinaabe are a large group of Indian nations that are culturally related up around the Great Lakes area. This band is called Digging Roots, and the name of the song is The Healer.

off the album Roots Rockin' with the Sleepwalkers. That was the Sleepwalkers doing the tune Digame. Before that, we heard from an old-time string band, the Carolina Chocolate Drops. They teamed up with a Romanian gypsy punk band called the Luminescent Orchestra to do Escuta, Digga Digga Digga, and that's a single from them. We also heard from the group Digging Roots, a song entitled The Healer off the album Zwavernim, or something sort of like that. Anyway, you're tuned into Folk Fury here on KTEP El Paso. I'm your host, Dan Alloway. We got just a little under 30 minutes of music left for you on Folk Fury anyway, but then you're going to hear the Flower Power Hour. So I know you want to stick around for that. We're going to hear something right now from the Austin Lounge Lizards, a tune called Leonard Cohen's Day Job.

Now the flames, they follow Joan of Arc. 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

That was Mara Levin with the Leonard Cohen tune, Hey, That's No Way to Say Goodbye, off her album Facets of Folk. Before that, we heard Leonard Cohen, along with Hattie Webb helping out on the vocals, doing a Joan of Arc. Now, that was recorded during a soundcheck at Quebec City during the Grand Tour, and it's on an album called Can't Forget. We started out with something off the album Employee of the Month. That was the Austin Lounge Lizards doing Leonard Cohen's day job. It is Mother's Day tomorrow, and we are celebrating Mother's Day by saying Happy Mother's Day to all you moms out there. Now, I lost my own mom a little bit over 20 years ago, and I'm kind of the same mind as Mississippi McDonald. I wish I could hear my mother pray again.

That was J.J. Gray and Mofro, the title track to their album, Country Ghetto. Before that, we started to sit out with Mississippi McDonald, If I Could Hear My Mother Pray Again. And you can find that on an album called I Got What You Need. Well, that about wraps up Folk Fury for this evening. I'm Dan Alloway. I'd like to wish all the moms out there a happy Mother's Day. Enjoy your day tomorrow. And if you can't go see your mom, be sure and give her a call, because you don't want to forget about her on this most important day of the year, or one of the most important days of the year, I should say. Coming up next is the Flower Power Hour, so stick around for that. And don't forget, next week on Folk Fury, Greg Carthy is going to be your host, so tune in then. Y'all have a real good evening.

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0: 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And have you ever wondered what J.R.R. 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
14: Back when I was young, oh, very young, there was this big landslide up on Sugar Mountain. My girlfriend had the young girl Sunday blues, the kind only the younger generation gets. Nowadays, I'm too old to rock and roll, too young to die, and I'm too young to be this old. All I can do is the old folks boogie like an old man. Thank you, Father Time. But I do like to dream about

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It's impossible. You can pep yourself up when you're a kid because you still believe in stuff like Santa and magic and the government. Like, you still think there are forces at work for you, so you can shadow box in the bathroom mirror like, you're gonna do it because you're great and I believe in you. And as an adult, you're just leaning on that sink like, you're gonna do it because what other choice do you have?

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3: Plus Cat Stevens, oh, very young.
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0: I'm getting older, you guys. 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The questions that I ask nowadays are like old people questions. 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Do you accept coupons?
1: It's Saturday night. It's the...

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3: Hey, I broke my foot. It happened in two parts. The second part was I slipped off a curb and I landed wrong. That was the second part. The first and most important part was I turned 53.
4: A whole long list of artists have self-destructed. How come you've lasted so long, Neil? Why aren't you dead yet?
5: Dan, you're putting me on the spot here. 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

0: have to make sense anymore. 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

0: You're digging the Flower Power Hour in time for a tip that'll come in handy if you want to live a long life.
1: Yeah, steer clear of landslides. 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
0: When Stevie Nicks wrote Landslide, her dad was having health problems. He ended up having heart surgery at the Mayo Clinic.
1: We also heard Neil Young complaining about the fact that you can't be 20 on Sugar Mountain.
0: He wrote that when he was all of 19. Plus Jefferson Airplane and Donovan, both doing tunes called Young Girl Sunday Blues.
1: The trippy Airplane song came from their psychedelic album, After Bathing at Baxter's.
0: Donovan's Young Girl Sunday Blues was entirely different, sometimes called just Young Girl Blues.
1: It's a folk song about a lonely young woman navigating the 1960s London music scene.
0: You'll find that on his album, Mellow Yellow.
1: The Flower Power Hour is still relatively young.
0: Yeah, we're in our fifth year of spreading peace and love out into the cosmos.
1: From Liverpool to Lansing, and from Perth to Pretoria.
0: From Branson to Bathurst, and from Nottingham to Newcastle.
1: From Fayetteville to Fort Myers, and from Sharon to Santa Rosa.
2: We now take you to a tar battle in Yokohama.
3: You young, you have to be in accident to hurt yourself. You get older, you see your friend, he got a cast on all his ribs. 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

0: My body's falling apart already. 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
1: I wake up these days and I go, oh, f- I didn't die.
2: I'm too...

0: Meanwhile,
1: when you young, the only way you can hurt yourself is if you in an accident. You start getting older, you can yourself up. Not doing a damn thing.
2: Aging isn't bad if you don't take it personally.

0: We're celebrating the joy of getting older.
1: Oh, no.
2: Like John Baker said, it may occasionally suck, but it beats the heck out of the alternative.
1: Yeah?
3: Yeah.
0: Neil Young sang about how the old man and the young man have a lot in common.
2: Except for the length of time spent in front of the urinal.
1: Yeah?
3: Yeah.
0: Linda Ronstadt and James Taylor sang backing vocals.
2: Little Feat did the old folks boogie.
0: They reminded us that your mind will make promises that your body can't fill.
1: Yeah?
3: Yeah.
2: Also, Jethro Tull, too old to rock and roll, too young to die. Also, Taj Mahal, I'm too young to be this old.
0: This hour's magic dust was exhaled by George Carlin.
2: And inhaled by Netflix is a joke comedians Patton Oswalt, Ricky Gervais, Taylor Tomlinson, Cat Williams, Angela Johnson, Phil Wang, Joe Coy, and Jim Gaffigan.
0: This hour has been all about thinking young while growing older.
2: And your long deep closer warns us that as we age, many people don't realize how time can slip away until it's too late.
0: First, two quotes about aging. Gertrude Stein said, We're always the same age inside.
2: And Henry Ford said, Anyone who stops learning is old, whether at 20 or 80. Anyone who keeps learning stays young.
4: And it was one Christmas, I was at home, lying on the floor, and I was saying to Jane, I'm having a heart attack, right? Honestly, my heart rate was like 130. I felt nauseous. I had palpitations. I was sweating because I'd eaten 11 sausages.

0: Meanwhile, in a notorious fish shop and ballet school in Yoshiwara...
1: Hungover, headache, liver pains. I can't walk for the first 5 minutes because I've got no joints in the knees, right?
2: Aging isn't bad if you don't take it personally. Pretend like you're Jeff Goldblum in The Fly and you're watching. Get a leather-bound notebook, take notes. My farts smell like old books. But I'm not eating old books. This calls for further examination.
3: As soon as I was in my 40s, I'd look in the mirror and I'd say, I guess I'm getting older. Well, I'm getting old. And it's okay, because thanks to our fear of death in this country, I won't have to die. I'll pass away.
4: Say goodnight, Mojo. Good girl.

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1: A long time ago, in a galaxy far, far away, a great adventure took place.
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1: It is a period of civil war. Rebel spaceships, striking from a hidden base, have won their first victory against the evil Galactic Empire. During the battle, Rebel spies manage to steal secret plans to the Empire's ultimate weapon, the Death Star.
2: Fall in love with a movie nowadays? You can watch it pretty much whenever you want. Ask any parent of a Frozen fan. Whenever. But for a rabid Star Wars fan in 1977, your options were limited. You went to the movies, or you bought this, a 20th Century Fox LP. It featured dialogue and sound effects from the film, and was narrated by Roscoe Lee Brown.
1: In moments, Imperial stormtroopers invade the Rebel craft with a blaze of laser weapons.
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2: 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I'm Brett Barry.
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7: Como estas? You're listening to The Latin Alternative, a full hour of the best in Latin rock, funk, hip-hop, and electronic music. I'm your co-host, Josh Norick, joined by my esteemed colleague, Dr. Ernesto Lechner.
8: Hola, amigos. There is a saying in Spanish that says, 20 años no es nada. 20 years is nothing. And we're going to see if that's really true today, because we're traveling back in time 20 years to 1996. And in effect, this was a very important time for the Latin alternative and for Latin music in general. A time of absolute splendor, wouldn't you say, Josh?
7: Indeed, Ernesto. And it was a time of absolute splendor for me. I had just turned 21. Just kidding. But it was a great year. And I think it marked a turning point. You know, with Latin alternative music, I think you had a lot of the groups like Aterciopelados and Fabulous Los Cadillacs and Jaguares starting to, you know, turn the corner and put out some of their best records, even though they had been out around for a while. We were talking about this before recording the show, that at the same time in English language alternative music, I think you were starting to see a decline. You know, if you look at all these groups that came out like Nirvana and Soundgarden and some of the interesting sounds of alternative rock in the early 90s, by 96 it was becoming faceless corporate bands like Bush and Third Eye Blind. But, you know, I think in Latin alternative, 96 was a great year, and it only got better going into 97 and 98.
8: Yeah, Josh. In fact, at the time, I remember thinking that perhaps Latin rock was going to replace Anglo rock with some of the most beautiful sounds that you could find anywhere in the world. I remember thinking that very intensely for a number of years in the late 90s.
7: Well, it never quite replaced it, but it gave us, you know, a mountain of great music. And I want to start things off with a very interesting group, King Chongo. They were a Latin ska band out of New York, signed by David Byrne of the Talking Heads to his label, Luacabop. And this song was called Melting Pot. And, you know, it's describing, of course, New York City and the background of its members, who included several members from Venezuela, Mexico, Puerto Rico. I think they even had a Venezuelan Chinese member, a Jewish member. But musically, they were melting pot, too. In this song, you'll hear, even though it's sort of a Latin ska band, you'll hear a little bit of, you know, of acid jazz, which was another genre that I think was having a moment with groups like Jamiroquai in 96. So we're going to go back 20 years in time to 1996. This is King Chongo and Melting Pot.

0: the
1: Yeah,
0: cows.
1: That's
0: beautiful.
1: Pretty good.
0: That's Spanish?
1: That's not Spanish. That was English.
0: That's Spanish.
2: You're listening to The Latin Alternative and our spotlight on the música from 1996. Was it really 20 years ago? Well, we just heard Delinquent Habits, a pioneering Latin hip-hop group, and the reason I selected their song Tres Delincuentes was because this was the first Latin hip-hop song I remember ever seeing on MTV. Now, young listeners to the show may have no idea that MTV used to actually play music videos 24 hours a day. Now they just play reality shows, but back in the day, they played nothing but music videos, and Delinquent Habits were proteges of Cypress Hill. But I always thought the interesting thing with Delinquent Habits, besides having a very talented MC in Kimo the Black Mexican, was that, you know, they just would take, you know, these old mariachi records and really, you know, a lot of brass and mix it up with a lot of great cutting and scratching. And I think that song Tres Delincuentes, which was their really their only hit, kind of best exemplified their sound.
3: And now we're going to move on to the intriguing intersection where electronica meets Brazilian music. And I was thinking, Josh, that this record that came out in 1996, this compilation Red Hat and Rio, pure listening pleasure, it says on the cover, and it was absolutely trend-setting at the time. It was one of the first albums that really did a very organic fusion of Brazilian samba and bossa nova with electronica. And of course, that would generate an entire school of thought with artists like Bebel Gilberto and Cybele in the new millennium. But Red Hat and Rio was one of the first efforts of its kind. And it's a beautiful record to this day that includes just a number of great collaborations like, for instance, Marisa Monte from Brazil with David Byrne duetting on Waters of March. But now we're going to listen to some Everything But the Girl from that record. This is just perfect Brazilian trip-hop in a way. The Jobim classic Corcovado, performed by Tracy Thorne with the electronic sounds of Everything But the Girl. Here's Corcovado.

0: You're listening to The Latin Alternative and our spotlight on the music of 1996, 20 years ago. We just heard Cosita Seria from Aterciopelados, the pioneering Latin rock group from Colombia. Now, Ernesto, I know you and I are both huge fans of Aterciopelados, and this was, I think, La Pipa de la Paz, their 1996 record, was their first record where their sound started to become a little more modern and more representative of the Aterciopelados that I think we all know and love. In 98, they followed it up with, really, I think, their best record. But La Pipa de la Paz, I love it. It's a great rocking album, but it's got some very distinctly Latin sounds.
1: And it was also produced by Phil Manzanera of Roxy Music, who has a Colombian connection. And I think in a way he was pivotal in making their sound a little more cohesive and round, wouldn't you say?
0: Yes, indeed. He's a great producer. And it was a very interesting connection that you just brought up.
1: And we're going to continue in Colombia now because, and I think Josh is very interesting. As you know, Joe Arroyo, the awesome singer-songwriter, salsero from Colombia, he experienced his commercial and artistic heyday. You could say in the 70s with supergroup Fruco y Sus Tesos, and then as a solo artist in the 80s. Then he had some serious health problems. He went into a coma for several days, and in fact, the newspapers had already printed the news of his death. Prematurely, as it turns out, because Arroyo emerged back from the dead and continued into the 90s. He struck a collaboration with the Colombian division of Sony and started releasing an album a year. And this is great stuff. In 1996, Joe Arroyo releases the album Mi Libertad. These are short albums. They have, you know, 8, 9, 10 songs each, most of them written by Arroyo himself. And in the case of Mi Libertad, it begins not with a salsa, but with a beautiful medley of traditional Colombian music. This is Joe Arroyo. Check out the infectious Mosaico Gaiteros.

0: You're tuned in to the Latin Alternative and our spotlight on the music of 1996. 20 years ago, we just heard Los Lobos and the song Más y Más. That was my favorite track on their 1996 record, Colossal Head. And Ernesto, a Colossal Head, you know, we had to wait 4 years for this record. It was the follow-up to their, I think, Los Lobos' most interesting and artistic record. I'm talking about Kiko, which came out in 92. Oh, yeah. And Colossal Head, as an overall record, you know, it never did as much for me as Kiko, but Más y Más, man, the guitar playing is just insane. And that's why I spotlighted that song.
1: And it's also interesting, Josh, that in 1996 was the beginning of great things to come for Café Tacuba. They had already released Re, which is one of the most influential albums in the history of Latin rock, for sure. But I have to say that I much prefer listening to Avalancha de Éxitos. And this is an album of covers that Tacuba decided to do in 96. They were working on original material and it just wasn't working out for them. So they scrapped the entire project and said, hey, let's do an album of covers. Initially, they were going to do covers in English and include some Duran Duran. Sadly, that was also canceled. They ended up doing a record. It's almost like an extended EP. It's not really a full album. It's not a full LP, Avalancha de Éxitos. It's a very short record. It's short and sweet, just beautiful. And almost, I think, all of the tracks except one off of this record became hit singles. Now, do you remember the first time you listened to Avalancha, Josh?
0: Of course, Ernesto, but I'm biased. I was the publicist for that album. But yes, Avalancha de Éxitos was a really interesting record, and I kind of came to Café Tacuba in reverse, actually. This was the first Café Tacuba record I owned. So,
1: oh, wow.
0: I started with their interpretations of covers, and then, of course, fell in love with their originals later.
1: But what's interesting about this record is that Tacuba really... It's almost like Oscar de León in salsa. You know, Oscar de León would cover these old songs by Orquesta Aragón and Celia Cruz, and then the songs became associated with Oscar and not with the original artist. And I think it's fair to say that most of the tracks here, when you listen to them now, even in their original interpretation, you think of Tacuba. These are songs that really transcended the original versions. That is definitely the case with the song we're going to listen to now, originally recorded by Spanish group Ole Ole.

0: 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From Mexico, we just heard Jaguares with Detrás de los Cerros. Now, Ernesto, Jaguares, really one of Mexico's biggest and most important rock groups, but they had a name change, and so they were previously known as Caifanes, who even when they were Caifanes were one of Mexico's biggest rock groups. They had a falling out between the lead singer Saúl Hernández and the guitarist Alejandro Markovich, who apparently registered the group's name Caifanes behind Saúl Hernández's back. So as a way to sort of move forward, and I guess, you know, Saúl being a very spiritual guy, he chose El Jaguar. Ernesto, I know you have a long story about how he chose that name, but this was sort of the turning point when they went from Caifanes to Jaguares on their first Jaguares album, which was called El Equilibrio de los Jaguares. And I just love that song, Detrás de los Cerros. Again, it's kind of an interesting combination of just, you know, straight ahead rock with some very Latin and Mexican sounds.
1: Yeah, I thought it was really great. And I have to admit that I enjoyed Jaguares more than Caifanes.
0: As did I.
1: Sort of like you were saying with Tacuba that you discovered with Avalancha. And now we're going to go back to Colombia because Grupo Niche from Colombia, just a hit-making machine of tropical music. They were, again, just like Joe Arroyo, they were doing an album per year. Jairo Varela, the songwriter and band leader, was alive at the time and just in full creative mode. So in 1996, Grupo Niche releases an album called Etnia. Some great tracks, especially the title track is beautiful. But something that was surprising, Niche being like the quintessential salsa group from Colombia, the record does not begin with a salsa. It begins with a sort of a cumbia, a folklore piece from Chocó, the region where band leader Jairo Varela was from. And this became a huge hit that, Josh, until this day, when you go to a tropical club, it's very likely that at one point in the night, you're going to listen Grupo Niche performing La Canoa Rancha.

0: You're listening to The Latin Alternative and our spotlight on the Musica from 1996, 20 years ago. We just heard the song Ha Ha Ha by Mexico's La Lupita. Now, Ernesto, I didn't choose this song necessarily on its artistic merits. This was just a personal favorite. I discovered this record when I was in college and I was struck by I remember thinking these guys remind me of a Mexican B-52s. And this song in particular, Ha Ha Ha, just had a lot of fun interplay between two vocalists, male and female, which reminded me a lot of the B-52s for that very reason. And that's from La Lupita's only great album, I think. It was called Tres De. If you like what you've been hearing, we hope you'll join us on either Facebook or Twitter. You can find us on Facebook at The Latin Alternative. And on Twitter, our ID is Latin Alt. You can also find us in the iTunes store or streaming every week at thelatinalternative.com. Now, Ernesto, tell me what we've got wrapping up the show.
1: Well, Josh, how about an atmospheric Brazilian tune that sounds like the soundtrack of a melancholy Italian movie? How would you like that?
0: I would love it, Ernesto. You always enlighten me with the final track of the show.
1: Well, there was an artist in Brazil who was a full-time dentist. He had this, he was devoted to his dental practice. But then, as a hobby, he started making music. And the music became so good that it attracted the attention of major artists in Brazil. And he was signed to a label, started releasing an album a year. And while still being a full-time dentist, I think eventually he quit because the album just became too good. Definitely at the forefront of Brazilian music in the past 20 years. I'm talking about Ginga, guitarist, composer, with a very melancholy, nostalgic, sensitive mode to his songs. He collaborates often with Chico Buarque, one of the masters of Brazilian songwriting. And we're going to end with Ginga with Chico Buarque. This is a song, Impresionados, from the 1996 album, Cheio de Dedos. Thank you for joining us. Hasta la próxima.
0: Adios.

I'm Josh Norick for The Latin Alternative. The technical producer is Dave Michaels for WEXT. 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
1: 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And as it's all original vinyl LPs and singles here, please excuse the occasional pop and click. In the next hour, Swamp Dog, The Persuasions, Thunderclap Newman, Roy Wood's Wizard, Ian Matthews, Fathering Gay, and The Peanut Butter Conspiracy. And have you ever wondered what J.R.R. Tolkien actually sounded like? Stay tuned to Audio Aftermath Radio.

This is a story about my hometown. The people were very funny people. In fact, I remember this fellow. His name was Important William. That's what all of us called him. His hours were from 8 to 5. He worked every day. He was a hardworking man. And he came home one afternoon, and he found that his house had burnt to the ground. And all he did, he just looked around and said, "Well, it's all right." And I couldn't understand it. His house had burned clean to the ground, and all he did was say that it was all right. Another story was about a boy named Chick. In fact, he was my best friend. Well, his name really was Roland Baker, but everybody called him Chick. Him and I, we went to a bar one night, and when we walked in, his girl was dancing with another fella. So we sat over in a corner, just him and I, was reminiscing about, you know, nothing, blasé, blasé. Until the record was over, and this fella kept dancing with his girl. No music, and this fella still holding hands dancing. And all Chick said, "Well, don't worry about it, 'cause it's all right."

Alright. Now another thing. This happened to me. I had a girl in the same town. I went to her house one night. I was supposed to take her to the drive-in. I was about 15 minutes late. As I walked up the stairs, I saw the silhouette on the shade. I thought it was her and her mother sitting on the couch, you know what I mean? So I went on up and knocked on the door. When I walked in, she's sitting there holding hands with another dude. She told me, she said, Jerry, she said, you're too late. And look at here, brother, let me tell you, I didn't say it was all right. I tell you what I said. No, but I better not tell you, because if I tell you that up here, they'll close the joint. But what I'm going to say, I'm going to say right now that it's all right, you know? Because I feel like right now that I'm making it. And I'm going back to that town. I'm going back to that town. And when I go back to that town, I'm going to be just like the rest of the people in there. I'm going to walk through the street and hold my head up high.

Symphonic Revolution by Mandrill from their self-titled 1971 album. Before that, from their 1970 first album, A Cappella, the Persuasion song It's All Right. And just prior to that, Swamp Dog from his 1974 album, Have You Heard the Story, and the song Did I Come Back Too Soon. 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

Up next, a bit of psychedelia from the Peanut Butter Conspiracy, from their 1967 album, The Great Conspiracy, the song titled Too Many Do.

An ent, said Mary, what's that? And what do you call yourself? What's your real name? Who now, replied Tyrbjorn, who? Now, that will be telling. Not so hasty. But I am doing the asking. You're in my country. What are you, I wonder? I cannot place you. You do not seem to come in the oldness that I learned when I was young. But that was long, long time ago. And they may have made new lists. Let me see. How did it go? Learn now the lore of living creatures. First name the four, the free peoples. Eldest of all, the elf children. Dwarf, the delver, darker his houses. Ent, the earthborn, old as mountains. Man, the mortal, master of horses. Beaver the builder, buck the leaper, bear be hunter, boar the fighter, hound is hungry, hare is fearful. Yes, eagle in eyrie, ox in pasture, hart horn crowned, hawk is swiftest, swan the whitest, serpent coldest. How did it go? Room tum, room tum, room ti tum tum. It was a long list. But anyway, you do not seem to fit in anywhere.

From 1973, Roy Wood's Wizard, You Got the Jump on Me. And before that, Wild Country by Thunderclap Newman from their 1969 album Hollywood Dream. And just before that, a short clip of J.R.R. Tolkien reading from The Two Towers, which is the second book of the Lord of the Rings trilogy, that was recorded in 1952 when he was a professor at Merton College, Oxford, and it was also recorded before the book had ever entered print. 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

0: Mark Ellington is known as a singer of Scottish folk songs, though he was born and raised in Boston. He's collaborated with a number of other musicians and recorded 6 solo albums between 1969 and 75. Here's the title cut from his 1970 album, Rains, Rains of Changes.
1: Sir, you give me the proper answers, understand?
2: Yes, sir.
3: Yes, sir. No.

The Midnight Hanging of a Runaway Serf from the 1970 album The Full Circle by Forrest. Before that, Ian Matthews' song Never Again from his 1971 album Tigers Will Survive. And just prior to that, The Sea from Fotheringay's self-titled album from 1970. And that wraps up this hour of Audio Aftermath Radio. I'm Dan Wardlow in Portland, Oregon, and I'm the producer of this program. My thanks to announcer Linda Randall and to Guy in the Groove in Santa Fe for help in acquiring music for the program. 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

The title track from Wes Montgomery's A Day in the Life, recorded in 1967, just on the heels of the release of the original tune, A Day in the Life, from the Beatles' Sgt. Pepper's Lonely Hearts Club Band. I'm Janalee Ross. Thank you so much for listening to Jazz With Me.

Ike Quebec on the tenor sax playing the Gershwin tune, but not for me. Before that, Ray Brown on bass, Shelly Mann on drums, and the guitar master, Barney Kessel, playing Angel Eyes. We started the set with Shirley Horn playing and singing. It's always just majestic when she does what she does. The tune, You Go to My Head, and what a group with her. Steve Novosel on bass, Elvin Jones playing drums, and on tenor sax, joining her, Joe Henderson. I'm Jana Lee Ross. Thanks for listening to Jazz With Me. Here's some Thelonious Monk from one of those groups that has always blurred those lines between classical music and jazz, the Turtle Island Quartet.

Two of the best contemporary jazz vocalists out there, Diane Reeves and Nina Friedlon, teaming up for In Walked Bud, Thelonious Monk's tune, with lyrics added by John Hendricks, and they were backed up by the incredible T.S. Monk Big Band. T.S. Monk on drums leading that band, and he is the son of Thelonious Monk, that from his 1997 record called Monk on Monk. And before that, we heard his father in 1963, Thelonious Monk's Evidence, with Charlie Rouse on sax, Butch Warren on bass and on drums, Frankie Dunlop, the classic quartet. I'm Janalee Ross. Thanks so much for listening to Jazz with me. Here's another Monk tune, this from Joe Lovano and Hank Jones, 4-in-1.

Toots Thielemann playing harmonica and Pierre Blanchard playing violin, the stately waltz called A Child is Born, written by Thad Jones. And before that, we heard Thad's brother Hank playing piano with Joe Lovano. They were live at Dizzy's Club Coca-Cola playing the Thelonious Monk tune, 4-in-1. I'm Jana Lee Ross. Thanks so much for listening to Jazz with me. You can get in touch anytime and let us know what you love about jazz. 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

The extraordinary Renee Marie singing her song Autobiography, backed up by the H2 Big Band. H2 is shorthand for Al Hood, who is a trumpeter, Dave Hansen, who is a pianist, and they are both composers and arrangers for the group. A great record called It Could Happen. I'm Jana Lee Ross. Thanks so much for listening to Jazz with me.

The guitar wizard, Pat Martino, recorded live at Yoshi's Jazz Club in Oakland in 2000. With him, Joey DeFrancesco on organ, Billy Hart on drums. That was Sonny Rollins' tune, Olio, and that tune is what we call a contrafact. Sonny Rollins wrote Olio based on the chords from George Gershwin's I Got Rhythm. And I Got Rhythm is probably the most popular tune upon which to base a contrafact. So popular that tunes are referred to as having rhythm changes, meaning we wrote a new melody but use the same chords as I Got Rhythm. And those guys playing Olio there, they do a pretty masterful job of obscuring those changes, but it's there. It's still I Got Rhythm changes if you're listening. That was Olio. And before that, we heard I Got Rhythm, and that was a really fun duet of Bill Evans and Bob Brookmeyer playing dueling pianos on I Got Rhythm from their record The Ivory Hunters, with Percy Heath on bass and Connie Kay on drums. That was recorded in 1959. I'm Jana Lee Ross. Thanks for listening to Jazz.

The glorious trumpet of Al Hood. And he is one of the H's in that band called the H2 Big Band, Al Hood and Dave Hansen, co-leaders, arrangers, and composers for that group. And that tune was called The Healing Hymn, written by Denver-based pianist Jeff Jenkins. I hope you got some healing from that. I know I did. Before that, we went to church Willie Nelson style. That was the Willie Nelson song, Ain't It Funny How Time Slips Away. And Jimmy McGriff took us there with Mel Brown on guitar. We started the set with Andre Previn's great arrangement for the Antioch Baptist Choir of All Is Well. Ray Brown laying down the bass on that. I'm Jana Lee Ross. Thanks so much for listening to Jazz with me. Bobby Hutcherson now on the vibes. This is Pomponio.

Alan Pasqua playing the piano so elegantly. I'm guessing you recognize the song written by Charlie Chaplin, Smile, from Alan Pasqua's CD called My New Old Friend. And before that, Pomponia, written by Bobby Hutcherson, and that was him playing the vibes and the marimba on that track. Kenny Garrett with him on sax, and a great rhythm section of Jerry Allen on piano, Al Foster on drums, Christian McBride playing bass. I'm Jana Lee Ross. Thanks so much for listening to Jazz with me. You can get in touch anytime and let us know what you love about jazz. Our email address is jazznetwork@wfmt.com.

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from Melvin Rhine's Boss Organ, a record released in 1994 that was Shades of Light, a tune written by Hubert Laws, and playing tenor sax with Melvin Rhine, Joshua Redman. We'll be hearing more from him this hour. I'm Janalee Ross. Thanks so much for listening to Jazz with me.

0: I told you you'd hear some more Joshua Redman this hour. That was Joshua Redman recorded live at the Village Vanguard in 1995 from his CD called Spirit of the Moment. That was the Irving Berlin tune Remember. Before that, another terrific live performance, 1984 guitarist Joe Puma playing Mood Indigo. Before that, Mulgrew Miller on piano. That was Milestones, and with him, Marv Smitty Smith on drums and Ira Coleman on bass. I'm Jana Lee Ross. Thanks for listening to Jazz with me.
1: What is this thing called love? This funny thing called love. Who can solve its mystery? Why should it make a fool of me? I saw you there one wonderful day. You took my heart and threw away. That's why I asked the Lord in heaven above, what is this thing called love? What is this thing called love? A funny thing called love. Who can solve its mystery? Why should it make a fool of me? Saw you there one wonderful day. Took my heart, threw it away. That's why I asked the Lord in heaven up above, what is this thing called love?

Aha! Oh, my little boy, I'm on the

That's called CPU. CP standing for Cole Porter. And that song is a tribute to Cole Porter. It was written by Dave Hansen, and he was trying to do something sounding very Cole Porter-ish with the chord changes there. Al Hood doing great trumpet work on that. Also, Larry Kuntz playing guitar. That's from the H2 Big Band, and H2 is shorthand for Al Hood, who was on trumpet, and Dave Hansen, who wrote the tune and plays keys, and they both arrange and compose for that band. And before that, something from Cole Porter himself. What is this thing called Love? Live at the Blue Note 1997, Lee Konitz on sax with Brad Meldow playing piano, Charlie Hayden on bass. I'm Jana Lee Ross. Thanks so much for listening to Jazz with me. Here's another great live performance of a Cole Porter tune. This from Standards in Norway, Keith Jarrett playing Cole Porter's All of You.

It was just one of those things, just one of those craziest flings, one of those bells that now and then rings, just one of those things. It was just one of those nights, just one of those fabulous flights, a trip to the moon on gossamer wings, just one of those things. If we thought a bit of the end of it when we started painting the town, we'd have been aware that our love affair was too hot

And that, folks, is how that is done. Louis Armstrong with Oscar Peterson. What a band. Ray Brown on bass, Louis Belson on drums, Herb Ellis playing guitar, and they're doing Cole Porter. Just one of those things. One of my favorite records ever. 1957. Louis Armstrong meets Oscar Peterson. Before that, Keith Jarrett live in Norway, in Oslo, in 1988. The record called Standards in Norway. That was the other Cole Porter tune, All of You. His usual sidemen of Gary Peacock on bass and Jack DeJohnette with him on drums. I'm Jana Lee Ross. Thanks so much for listening to Jazz with me.

0: limit. It's the Lukes, it's the lovely. It's the lovely. It's the lovely. Man, it's a ball.
1: This is KTEP El Paso.

Sounds like they had a good time with that Horace Silver tune called The Preacher, performed for us by Joey DeFrancesco from his album The Champ. It opens this hour of jazz for us. I'm John Hill, your host. Good to see you again.

Little cottage lived three bears. One was a daddy bear, and one was a mommy bear, and one was a wee bear. While they were out walking through the deep woods, a stalking came a little girl with blonde hair. Her name was Goldilocks, and upon the door she knocked, but no one was there. So she walked right in, had herself a time, 'cause she didn't care. But soon she got sleepy, went to bed upstairs. 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

0: Baby, goodbye. 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This is the end. This is the end.
1: Mark Winkler. Mark Winkler from an album titled I'm With You, Songs of Bobby Troup. Three Bears, the name of that one, with pianist John Mayer, bassist Kevin Axt, drummer Roy McCurdy, and on saxophone, Bob Shepard. It was the Leslie Pinchuk Trio before that. Same Day Delivery is the name of the album, and we heard Let's Get Lucky. Leslie Pinchuk at the piano, Scott Hardy was the bassist, and Michael Sarin on drums. And we began that set with drummer Gregory Hutchinson and saxophonist Joe Henderson from the album Lush Life, the music of Billy Strayhorn. That was Take the A-Train. I'm John Hill. From a greatest hits collection, vibist Cal Jader with Mom Blues.

Valery Ponomarev. Trumpeter Valery Ponomarev and his big band recorded live. The album is called Our Father, Who Art Blakey, the Centennial, a centennial celebration of the birth of Art Blakey, of course, the leader of the renowned Jazz Messengers. And that was, of course, the tune Caravan, featuring Todd Basher on alto saxophone, Valery Ponomarev taking a trumpet solo, Anthony Nelson on baritone sax, and Mamiko Watanabe taking the piano solo on Caravan. Valery Ponomarev, Our Father, Who Art Blakey. And beginning that set, it was Steve Kahn, guitarist Steve Kahn, with a Thelonious Monk tune, Epistrophe. Steve's album is called Patchwork, and we heard him along with Ruben Rodriguez on bass. Dennis Chambers was the drummer, and Bobby Allende on conga, with Mark Quiñones on timbal, bongo, and percussion. Steve Kahn from Patchwork. I'm John Hill, and we're listening to jazz.

That's a tune called No C for L.A.-based pianist Sam Hirsch. His album is quite frankly Ralph Moore on saxophone. Curtis Steiger's ahead of that from the Secret Heart album, How Could a Man Take Such a Fall? And organist Jack McDuff started it from the Heaton System album. That was Mr. T with John Hart on guitar. I'm John Hill. As always, my pleasure to have you join me for another hour. From pianist Dave Grusin's West Side Story disc, this is I Feel Pretty with Dave Valentine on flute.

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A pretty little waltz from Yoko Miwa and her trio. The album is called Keep Talking, and that was Casa Prefabricata to start this hour of jazz. I'm your host, John Hill.

That's a song called Traveling Lady. Does move rather well. George Cables at the piano. It's from his album called The George Cables Songbook. George with Essiet Essiet on bass, and Victor Lewis was the drummer. Ahead of it, it was composer, trumpeter, vocalist Olu Dara with Bell and Ponce at the movie show. He is quite a motion picture aficionado, apparently, spending 12 hours in that theater. That was from his album, Neighborhoods. And we began the set with drummer Jimmy Cobb. Jimmy Cobb with music from his album, This I Dig of You, the tune Edward Lee, which is not to be confused with Eddie Lee, who is a friend of mine. I'm sure it's not the same person. Victor Bernstein we heard there on guitar with Harold Mabrin on piano. John Weber was the bassist. Drummer Jimmy Cobb from This I Dig of You. I'm John Hill. We're listening to from the soundtrack to the motion picture Dingo, Miles Davis with The Dream.

That's called Groove for Peace, performed by pianist Oscar Hernandez and his band Alma Libre from the album Love the Moment. Oscar Hernandez, backed up by saxophonist Justo Almario, Jimmy Brandley on drums, Oscar Cartoya on bass, and Christian Moraga on percussion. And we began with Wayne Shorter and the Jazz at Lincoln Center Orchestra. Play the Music of Wayne Shorter is the name of the album, and Yes or No was the name of that Wayne Shorter composition, with solos by Wayne on tenor saxophone, Wynton Marsalis on trumpet, and Dan Nimmer at the piano. The Jazz at Lincoln Center Orchestra with Wynton Marsalis with the Music of Wayne Shorter. We are listening to jazz. I'm John Hill.

pianist Michael Wolff. Michael Wolff from his album Bounce. That was a tune called Chill, with Ben Allison on bass and Alan Mednard on drums. Preceded by Patricia Barber from her album Companion. That was the Bill Withers tune, Use Me. Patricia Barber with bassist Michael Arnopal, John McLean on guitar, and Eric Monska on drums and percussion. And we began that set with pianist John Beasley, solo piano, from his album A Change of Heart, a tune called Tess the Flake. I'm John Hill. Thanks for joining me for another hour of jazz. Rahsaan Roland Kirk and Company, Search for the Reason Why.

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1: 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And this is the best of gospel. This is the day that the Lord has made. We shall rejoice and be glad in it. Today is Sunday, second Sunday of the month, May 10th, 2026. This is Mother's Day. So we are dedicating our program to all mothers. And we are just thanking God for being able to be here this morning. The temperature right now is reading around 75 to 76 degrees. We got a high expected in the evening up in the 90s. How about that? Well, we're certainly glad that you tuned in this morning. We pray, mothers, that you'll be blessed and encouraged. And we thank you for tuning in to KTEP 88.5 FM El Paso, National Public Media for the Southwest. This is the best of gospel.

0: Tremaine, I miss those old traditional church songs.
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0: You know the kind where the choir used to march down the aisle?
1: Yes, on Sunday morning.

0: praise him in here. Hallelujah! If you still got a praise,
1: yeah!

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And I came

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And we had a little dinner there. And after the dinner, my grandfather was there with us, and his name is Deacon A.C. Smith. And I asked my granddaddy if he would, after dinner was over, I asked him if he would come out on the front porch and sit down and talk to me. Well, we got on the front porch and I said, "Daddy, will you sing me one of those old songs you used to sing?" Well, my granddad had gotten a little old and he didn't really know what I was talking about. So I thought if I would sing one of those old songs, it would refresh in his mind. And I thought of one of those old songs that went something like this. Y'all remember this? "In my vein, in my vein, in my vein, in my vein, while the blood running warm in my vein." Well, wait. Looked like he came to himself. And I said, "Granddaddy, would you please sing me a song?" And looked like he said this to me in a way that I will never forget. And you know what he told me? This is what he told me. He said, "God got a way that you can't go over. God's got a way

Well, about that time, the porch was rocking. And he and I just sat there, and we sing, and the Lord came in. And choir, if you don't mind, would y'all help me sing one chorus of that? Do y'all mind singing that with me? Come on, we're gonna sing it.

All right. Good morning. You're listening to KTEP 88.5 FM El Paso, National Public Media for the Southwest. And this is the best of gospel. We are celebrating Mother's Day. Happy Mother's Day to all the beautiful ladies. We pray that everything be all glorious for you, that you be celebrated and honored and all the other good stuff. Anything that need to be done for you, we pray that it be done for you. I am also a mother, and I just thank God for my mother. You know, she's no longer with us, but thank God for all the teaching and all the other stuff. Many things we learn from our mothers and just the care. But we're certainly honored to be able to say to you mothers today, Happy Mother's Day. And I was just looking at this famous mother and said, blessed is she that believe, for there shall be a performance of those things which were told her from the Lord. And Mary said, my soul does magnify the Lord, and my spirit has rejoiced in God my Savior, for he has regarded the low estate of his handmaiden. For behold, from henceforth all generation shall call me blessed. And this is Mary, the mother of Jesus. How about that? So we want to play right now from Tasha Cobbs, You Know My Name, dedicating our program to all mothers. We want you to be encouraged today, and just remember, sometimes our names are not written place, or maybe they're not called, but God does know your name. Thank you for tuning in this morning. It's around 76 degrees, an expected high today in the 90s, but we will be back with you at the 7 o'clock hour. Again, this is dedicated to our mothers. You Know My Name.

I took a long break. So when you cue up my music, I also have to turn the speaker on and off. Just wanted to say again, we're celebrating our mothers here. And that last singing was Demita Joe, Let the Church Say Amen. And the previous was Jesus Can Work It Out. That song is normally sang by in the local community at Unity with Sister Russell in the choir. Outstanding. We just wanted to know that God can work it out. And just looking at the scriptures again, Proverbs 19, this was a scripture chosen for First Lady Townsend at Unity. And it was saying, houses and riches are the inheritance of fathers, and a prudent wife is from the Lord. Saying many things you can buy and sell, but only a godly good woman can come from the Lord. And that certainly identify Sister Townsend and all the other beautiful mothers. And we just want you to be encouraged this morning as we continue to play songs. We're playing some of our local artists too, Denise Basley, the late Mary Pena, with Dr. Robert Hemphill. We played some of the songs. And we're going to just continue on with celebrating mothers. May God bless you. Pray that you enjoyed, and we'll be back with you at the 7 o'clock hour with our announcements.

love this one. How about Alvin? Okay, let me hear. All right.

Listen, real quick. We go over across the country, and so many people are going through. Children run away, and they're on drugs, and parents don't know what to do. But I want you to know that the Bible says, no weapon formed. You see, sometimes we miss it. We miss it because the Bible lets us know it's going to be formed. But it also, if it stopped there, we'd be in trouble. But it said, no weapon formed against you shall prosper. That means it's not going to accomplish what it comes to do. Now, you see, the Bible says that the Satan comes to steal, kill, and destroy. So he ain't coming to make you feel bad. He wants to take you out. But the love of God will not let him take you out. Now listen, you wonder when your blessing coming, when my miracle coming. But listen, on my car, there's a mirror that says, the objects are closer than they appear. I come to let you know tonight that your victory, your overcoming power, your

God. I believe I got another witness in the building. Just a little bit, come on.

All right. Good morning. You're listening to KTEP 88.5 FM El Paso, National Public Media for the Southwest. And this is the best of gospel. We're certainly glad to be here this morning. This is Mother's Day, and we are definitely celebrating our mothers today. The 7 o'clock came before I realized it because I wanted to say something else, and I certainly will, if you know, time permit. But we certainly want to offer our condolences to the James family and the Ballou family. And we have information on both services. And then I'm going to play something, then we'll come back with you for our other announcements. But Pastor Richard Ballou services, also Sister Norma James services. And Pastor, you know, we know both of these people. They were really wonderful, wonderful people. And he always with a smile, always greeting you. Love the Lord and faithful in service of the Lord. So we certainly will also like to, from the best of gospel, to offer our condolence to the families. Because I know this is a challenging time, and but we pray that God comfort you through your bereavement. And we pray the next song. And I really love this song. It's written by Pastor Darnell McClurkin and his sisters. And it's "As Long As There's You." And it's talk about when you get to heaven, you know, they're not worried about the sights, but they're worried. They just want to make sure they see the face of Jesus. And I think that would have been a true testament of Sister Norma James and Pastor Richard Ballou. That song seemed like that would be something that will be their life, because they both live strong Christian life in the city of El Paso. And our Paso, I'm sure, we're certainly grieved by them, because they were people that when you met them, you had a friend. And so certainly want to again offer our prayers to the family. And we've known them also like family. You know, I love that about El Paso. So again, to the James family, this is the service for Pastor Richard Ballou. It will be the visitation, will be Thursday, May the 14th at Sunset Funeral Home, 4631 Hondo Pass. And the visitation will be from 6 to 8 p.m. And then on Friday at Unity, Friday, May the 15th, at Unity Missionary Baptist Church, at 11 o'clock will be the viewing, and then a homegoing service will begin at noon. And then the graveside service will be at 2 p.m. And his lovely wife, Minister Deborah Ballou, a minister of the gospel, and their children just certainly do offer our condolence to them. But again, the services for Pastor Richard Ballou would be held at the Sunset Funeral Home, the visitation. That would be Thursday, May the 14th, from 6 to 8 p.m. And Sunset Funeral Home is located at 4631 Hondo Pass. And then that Friday, May the 15th, at 11 a.m. at the Unity Missionary Baptist Church, 4601 Maxwell, El Paso, Texas. And the pastor there is Pastor Lonnie Townsend. And then at noon will be the homegoing service for Pastor Ballou. And then the 2 o'clock will be the graveside service. And again, keep Miss Ballou, Minister Ballou, Deborah Ballou, and their children in your prayers. And then our next will be for Miss Norma James, Mrs. Norma J. James. Her homegoing celebration will be, the visitation will be Thursday, May the 21st, from 4 to 8 p.m. And that will be held at San Jose Funeral Home East. That's 1090 Pelicana Drive. And the prayer service will be at 6 p.m. And that day again is Thursday, May the 21st, from 4 to 8, and the prayer service will be at 6 p.m. And those services will be held at San Jose Funeral Home East, 1090
1095 Pelicana Drive. And then on Friday, May the 22nd, at 11:30 will be the homegoing service for Sister Norma James, and will be held also at San Jose Funeral Home East as 10950 Pelicana Drive. And then the burial service will be 1:30 p.m. at Evergreen East, and that's 12400 Montana Avenue. And again, to the James family, certainly offer our condolence to you. Also, another warrior. These are our prayer. These are prayer warriors. These were prayer warriors and had a wonderful love for people. Wonderful love for people. And so we certainly, again, offer for Ms. James, Clippy James, the James family, just our prayers for you. So we're going to be playing this song right now. We're going to and we'll come back with you at the announcements. As long as there is you. And this is, this song was written again by Dr. Donnie McClurkin and his sisters. And we'd like to play this for the family at this time.

All right, amen. As long as you're there. And that was again written by Dr. Donnie McClurkin, Pastor Donnie McClurkin, and his family. And certainly again, offering our condolence to Pastor Richard Ballou's family, his lovely wife, Minister Deborah Ballou, and also for the Miss Norma Jane's family. And again, these are beautiful warriors that was in our community, always showing love, always had a smile when they greeted you. I mean, it's just something to see. And so we certainly do thank God for them. And also, even in our Christian community, the passing of Miss Joni Lamb from the Daystar, and also a week's Friday, Evangelist Marilyn Hickey. So we talking about warriors that just have gone on and who have done many great things for others. And so we certainly want to, again, encourage the family and then also to keep those ministries in prayer. We are glad again that you tune in this morning. This is KTEP 88.5 FM El Paso, National Public Media for the Southwest, and this is the Best of Gospel. We also have a dedication. Thank you, Miss Mary Robertson. She says she would like to wish a happy Mother's Day to all the mothers of Hope Chapel and Fort Bliss. And so, and then she included my name, Sister Austin. And I don't, maybe that's an Austin there, but I'll join in with her. Brenda, Byron, Erica, Yonel, Deborah Peterson, and Renee Robertson. And she's requesting a song, Just a Closer Walk with Thee. And I will be queuing it up for you. Thank you for the dedication to, so many people, I'm trying to find the song. I found your song, sorry. I'm gonna have it queued up for you. But thank you for the dedication, Miss Robertson. And again, that's for Sister Austin, Brenda, Byron, Erica, Yonel, Deborah Peterson, Renee Robertson, all the mothers of Hope Chapel and Fort Bliss. And so when I have your song, I will play that song. And this is the version of by Carlton, the late Carlton Pearson. And we pray that you enjoy.

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1: Are you having fun? 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They sure do a lot for me.

All right. We certainly do, again, thank Ms. Robertson for that dedication to all the ladies there. Happy Mother's Day to you from Hope, those in Hope Chapel and Fort Bliss. And so, and that was just beautiful. We just thank God again. We're celebrating our mothers. Again, thinking about Psalms 139, 14. So you're fearfully and wonderfully made. And it's, I will praise thee, for I am fearfully and wonderfully made. Marvelous are thy work, and my soul is no right well. And so, women, you are fearfully and wonderfully made. Just remember that when Eve came, everything was in place. How about that? And so we certainly are celebrating you this morning to our Happy Mother's Day to you. Pray that this be a blessed day for you. We just have one announcement from the Lower Valley Fellowship of Churches, and they will begin the Vacation Bible School with June 22nd to 26th. It will be held at Community Baptist Church. It is a combined vacation Bible school of the Lower Valley Fellowship of Churches, but the public is invited. And they are asking you, encourage you to register today, and online registration will end May 31st. So go to Community Baptist Church and you may be able to log in. That will be June 22nd to 26th, and the time will be from 6 to 8 p.m. All right. We like to say happy birthday to all of those that's born in May. And our son, Nathaniel Austin, will be celebrating a birthday this week. So happy birthday, Nathan, to you. And we certainly, again, celebrating all the mothers, happy Mother's Day to you. Again, we've been blessed in our lives to just I've seen some outstanding mothers when I grew up in Alabama, and some outstanding mothers here in El Paso, Texas, doing great things, great works, and raising up the children is not an easy job, but it's a good job. How about that? It's a good job. So we certainly do thank mothers. We have some more selections that we would like to play later. On farther on in the program. But certainly, again, thank you for tuning in. Just remember, we say there's a reason there's a church on every corner. You do not have to go far to worship the Lord. We want to continue celebrating you. And again, thank all of you who donated to the station and who are just part of making sure things continue to go on. I also like to thank Brother DJ Billy Paul, still recovering. A shout out to you and his lovely wife, the Don, and also to Mr. John for having music. He's from the University of Texas staff here at KTEP, but having music on last Sunday. He notified me of the road. As Disney said, we can put something on for you. And so that was beautiful. And it was beautiful to wake up and listen at home. I was enjoying that music. So thank you, man, so much. It was really a blessing for us. We're going to continue on. And I think we're going to just play this song, What He's Done For Me. And we come on, continue. Thank you for tuning in to The Best of Gospel. 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And this is The Best of Gospel.

Jesus' name.

so important, people of God, to get into the very presence of God. Nothing else matters now. In fact, I want you to find yourself right in the Holy of Holies. I see His presence. I'm in His presence. While I'm there thanking Him, I know that I have a right. Whatever I need, He will supply. I believe tonight somebody just wants Him to open up the windows of heaven for you. Let it rain. Send down your blessings, Lord. I just need You to move in this place tonight. I just need You to move in this place tonight. He's doing it right now.

He leads me beside still waters. He restoreth my soul. When you become a believer, your spirit is made right. And sometimes the soul doesn't get the notice. It has a hole in it due to things that's happened in the past, hurt, abuse, molestation. But we want to speak to you today and tell you that God wants to heal the hole in your soul. Some people's actions are not because their spirit is wrong, but it's because the past has left a hole in their soul. May this wisdom help you get over your past and remind you that God wants to heal the hole in your soul. I have my sister, Leandria, here. She's going to help me share this wisdom.

0: from myself, from my overthinking. If you're listening out there, just repeat after me if you're struggling with your past and say, let the Lord know. Just say, oh. He wants to restore your soul. Just say,
1: deliver me.
0: Hey, if my people who are called by my name humble themselves and pray, seek my face, turn from their wicked ways, I will hear from heaven. Break it on down. So it is. It is so. Amen. Now when we pray, I want to end that with a declaration, a decree. So I'm speaking for all of you listening, starting here, starting now. The things that hurt you in the past won't control your future. Starting now, this is a new day. This is your exodus. You are officially released. Now sing it for me, Leandria.

Well, good morning. This is the day that the Lord has made. We shall rejoice and be glad in it. You are listening to KTEP 88.5 FM El Paso, National Public Media for the Southwest. And this is the Best of Gospel. We are celebrating Mother's Day here at the Best of Gospel. All you lovely ladies out there, enjoy yourself today. We just thankful to be here today. It's a good day. And, we have, a few selection. I wanted to play many selections of people who call in, who have donated, down through the years. And some of the songs, I remember the songs, but I didn't get a chance to play all of them that I would like to. But, especially Mr. Odessa Jones, a shout out to you this morning. Such an encourager, and we pray that all be well with you. Also, Pastor Poindexter, praying for you also this morning. And then, Deacon John Williams, his song that he likes, Glory, Glory, Hallelujah. So hopefully we got about 45 minutes. We can get to those songs. And, but we certainly wanted to play a few more selections for those of our mother. And just looking at, Proverbs, you know, we always talk about the virtuous woman. So Proverbs 31, the virtuous woman, and say, she opened her mouth with wisdom, and her tongue is the law of kindness. She looked well to the ways of her household, and eateth not the bread of idleness. Her children arise up and call her blessed, her husband also, and he praises her. Isn't that wonderful? And when I was ending, I was saying when Eve came, everything was in place. But at this, just an extension of it, makes she the wise woman. Make sure that the virtuous woman, to say that, the virtuous woman, make sure that whatever they have is well taken care of in her family, her children, her husband praise her children rise up and call her blessed. Isn't that beautiful? I pray that that be your testimony today, that your children will rise up and call you blessed. I'd like to remind you that about, at 9 o'clock, it should be around 79 degrees. At noon, it should be 87. How about that? And we're expecting a high of 91 degrees around 3 p.m. So 3 p.m. today should be 91, and then it goes, returns, but by noon, 87. How about that? That's pretty good. So it should be a nice, pleasant day in case you're going to have a picnic. But enjoy yourself. Stay. Be safe. Be safe. That's one of our wish. We also have a song from David Marlin that wanted to I'll trade a lifetime for just one day in paradise. And we will cue it up for you, Deacon Marlin, from Mount Zion Baptist Church. And thank you for calling in. Just like to again say, remind you of the Lower Valley Fellowship Vacation Bible School, June the 22nd to the 26th and May the 31st is the last day to register. Please go to the site of Community Baptist Church and you can register there. We'd like to again offer our condolences to the James family for the passing of Sister Norma James and Pastor Richard Ballou. To the Ballou family for the passing of Pastor Richard Ballou. Pastor Ballou's services are as follows. They will be Thursday, May the 14th at Sunset Funeral Home, 4631 Hundo Pass, from 6 to 8 p.m. as a visitation. And then on Friday, May the 15th at Unity Missionary Baptist Church, 4601 Maxwell, at 11 a.m. will be a viewing, and then 12 noon will be the service, the homegoing service. And at 2 o'clock will be the gravesite. So we certainly offer our condolences to Minister Deborah Berlew and their children and family and friends. And remember I just said earlier, Pastor Berlew and Miss Norma James, they didn't meet a stranger. They were always wonderful people. And so, and then, Sister James' service will be held at the San Jose Funeral Home East. That will be Thursday, May the 21st from 4 to 8 p.m. The prayer service will be at 6 p.m. and that's on Thursday. Then the homegoing service will be on Friday, May 22nd at 11:30 a.m.
and that would be at San Jose Funeral Home East, which is at 10950 Pelicana, and then the burial site would be at Evergreen East Cemetery, and that's at 1:30 p.m. And Evergreen is at 12400 Montana Avenue. And again, our condolences to the family. You were blessed. You had good people in your family. They loved the community, and we loved them also. And we all like to announce that also, we are sponsored by our listeners and also by GECU, Government Employees Credit Union. So we do thank you for that. All right, then we're going to continue on with our music. Try to play some of our dedication, make sure. But we just want to tell you again, thank you. Mothers, be proud, be happy. Enjoy your children today. Laugh out loud, if possible, right? But enjoy it. And this is for you, Deacon Marlon. I don't know if you were dedicated. However, we're going to play this. And this is a request from Deacon David Marlon. I'll trade a lifetime.

All right, that was for Deacon David Marlin. I'll trade a lifetime. I'm going to try order my steps for you, Sister Donna Carol Tyler. All right, God bless you.

This is a song that normally Brother Marlon, David's dad, normally requests during Mother's Day, so we're going to play this for him.

All right, we've got 15 minutes before it's time to leave. And to continue with the celebration, right? The day has 24 hours, and so you continue to celebrate your mother. And thank you for those who called in. Miss Mary Robertson, a dedicated song to the Mothers of Hope Chapel in Fort Bliss. Deacon David Marlin, and also I remember from last year, his dad, and some of the songs I wanted to play for some of our members that call in. They wouldn't queue up, but that's okay. We had some good songs, and those songs are just to encourage you. Sister Donna Carol Tyler just called and said her niece is graduating from college. I believe she said as a teacher, and I was asked, waiting for the name, but we're going to go and play this song, Thank You Jesus. And that's for all, everybody. And we are having graduates. So congratulations to all of those from the University of Texas at El Paso and all the surrounding areas there. Many graduates. You see the postal lines and you think about when they were small. I called them sugar babies, right? But now they're adults, and we just want to say, congratulations to, you, and also Sister Donna Carroll, niece. We're going to be playing, this song called Thank You Jesus by Darryl Pettis. And again, we are celebrating our mothers, and we've got to find something else for you. All right. God bless.

I'm just going to stop that and start it over again. But just all mothers, I mean, be thankful. Be thankful. If you got, if you have a mother, be thankful. And I just wanted to also say, not only would a lot of the grandparents and aunts and aunts, and I mean aunts, right? So we've been blessed. We've been blessed. You've had any of those people in your lives, godmothers, right? In your life, we just want to just say thank you for what you have poured out into your children. So again, this is a song for all the blessed people, those that are graduating, but especially today for you mothers. All right. We're starting it again.

0: All right. You're listening to KTP 88.5 FM El Paso, National Public Media for the Southwest. And this is the best of gospel. Just trying to find a song, but we'd like to, Donna Carroll, her niece, Jasmine Carroll, is graduating from the University of Texas at El Paso in education, following in the footsteps of her Aunt Donna. How about that? I have a shout out for all teachers and everybody in education. I love that. But I just want to say, congratulations to you, young lady. Your Aunt Donna is very proud of you. And keep on going strong. You have accomplished a lot, and we're very proud. Again, thank you, everybody, for tuning in today. There's so many things I wanted to. I'm just glad to be here. I pray that you've been encouraged, because you're doing a wonderful work. And just keep trusting the Lord. And you're going to make it. Your children, I pray, if you're listening here and you have a mom, reach out. Make sure you give your mom a big hug. I'm telling you, that is one of the best gifts. But I think I have played mostly everything. I'm just trying to make sure, because I wanted, all right. I'm going to put on, Do Your Will. If I find a song, I will come back in. But just want to tell you thank you. Thank you for listening. God bless you, mothers. Be encouraged today. This is a good day. We're going to play C.C. Winans, The Goodness of God. How about that? All right. That's a good song to close on. All right. You be encouraged. So all you lovely mothers.
1: I love you, Lord.

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And until the next Lord's Day, especially you mothers, be blessed. God bless you.

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4: Iran with these headlines. Official Iranian news outlets are reporting Iran today delivered its response to the latest U.S. proposal to end the war that began February 28th. It appears to focus primarily on reopening the Strait of Hormuz. It's day two of the three-day ceasefire between Russia and Ukraine, brokered by the U.S. The violence continues. Ukraine says at least one person was killed in Russian drone attacks. Russia says Ukraine launched artillery strikes against its troops. And a cruise ship hit by the Hanta virus arrived today at the Spanish island of Tenerife, about 60 miles off the northwest coast of Africa. The passengers are being taken off the ship in small groups to be flown to their home countries. I'm Nora Rahm, NPR News in Washington.

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4: Iran today responded to the latest U.S. proposal to end the war. It appears to focus primarily on reopening the Strait of Hormuz to shipping. The Islamic Republic of Iran Broadcasting said that the response is in line with Iran's previous positions. A cruise ship at the center of the hantavirus outbreak is now anchored off Spain's Canary Islands. The passengers are being flown home on planes chartered by their countries. And British Prime Minister Keir Starmer is resisting calls that he resign. After his Labour Party's losses in local elections last week, he told the Observer newspaper he's not going to walk away from the job he was elected to do and plunge the country into chaos. I'm Nora Rahm, NPR News in Washington.

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1: Compared to Russia and the U.S., China's nuclear arsenal is much smaller, but it has doubled in size in just the last decade. I wanted to find out why.
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0: anniversary of the United States of America. It'd be more than 3 times taller than the White House, more than twice the height of the Lincoln Memorial, and just slightly lower than the top of the U.S. Capitol building.
1: Anything that can bring history to this town, yeah, I think it's good. Bigger the better.
2: We do not need an arch. We have a beautiful Capitol as it is, and we don't need any monument to our power in the world.
0: That was Elise Walsh of Fort Collins, Colorado, and Richard Thompson of Tampa, Florida, who both recently visited the monuments in D.C. White House spokesperson Caroline Levitt says the new arch would celebrate the, quote, enduring triumph of the American spirit. But when a reporter asked Trump who the arch was for, he said, me. Joining us now is historian and author Kevin Levin. Thanks so much for being with us.
3: Great to be with you today.
0: So a lot of your work focuses on public memory, the way that we remember important events and people in our nation's history. How does President Trump's proposed arch fit in with other monuments around Washington?
3: I think the first thing to keep in mind is the extent to which so many of those other monuments, really iconic monuments on our National Mall, are the results of an intentional process, committees doing work over the course of years to commemorate an individual, whether it's the Washington Monument or an event or Lincoln, in the case of the Lincoln Memorial. And, you know, it takes time for these monuments to evolve, for the projects themselves to bear fruit. What kind of design do you want? All of these things need to be debated. And that stands in sharp contrast with what we're seeing with this so-called triumphal arch, which is essentially the vision of one man.
0: Trump shared official renderings of the arch earlier this month. What stands out to you about those renderings in terms of the elements that reflect the history and culture of the United States?
3: Well, he says it reflects the history and culture of the United States, but it's hard to see that. I mean, obviously, arches like this of different sizes go back to ancient Rome, but it stands out in so many different ways from the other monuments and memorials along the National Mall. Just consider the Lincoln Memorial and the symbolism of the columns representing the individual states, or the different kinds of marble that were used from different parts of the country, all an attempt to sort of reinforce this idea of union in the early 20th century, 1922, when the memorial was dedicated. But I also think it's important to remember that these monuments and memorials take time to gain their own identity. If you consider, you know, even the Vietnam Veterans Memorial, when that was, you know, unveiled in 1982, it was incredibly controversial. But now today, it's one of the most popular sites on the National Mall.
0: Could this arch also get its own identity and maybe become very popular over time, or take on a different meaning over time?
3: It's certainly possible. I mean, it's impossible to predict the future, you know, and it's obviously not even clear whether it will ever see the light of day.
0: A group of Vietnam veterans is suing to stop the project, arguing it disrespects those buried at the nearby Arlington National Cemetery. One of the tourists we talked to, Jerry Wheat of Austin, Texas, had similar concerns about Trump's arch.
4: We don't need it, especially here. He likes to, you know, send our troops into, you know, harm's way, but he's never served, and to put it in front of Arlington is just it's a double tap as far as the tragedy of his vanity.
0: What's your take on this arch, like, right there at the entrance to the Arlington National Cemetery?
3: I agree with Jerry. I think it's incredibly problematic. Every summer, I lead history teachers on tours of Washington, D.C., and Arlington is one of my favorite stops during this week-long tour. And for the reasons he mentioned, it's going to obscure your approach to Arlington National Cemetery. Once you cross Memorial Bridge from D.C., you get your first glimpse of those rows upon rows of gravestones. It seems to me that Arlington doesn't need any additional monumentation on this scale. The graves themselves are monuments enough.
0: This arch has already been approved by the Commission of Fine Arts, which has to sign off on buildings like this in Washington. You talked about how the processes for other monuments has been collaborative and has taken years. How do these processes usually work?
3: Yeah, I mean, it's incredibly complicated. I mean, there's a reason why it's slow, and that's because we expect these commissions to bring a certain intentionality to their work, because ultimately they're doing the work for the American people. This is our capital city. Ultimately, these are our monuments and memorials. And it raises, I think, the important point right now that our history itself is very much contended, right? We're debating right now about key moments in our national history. And I think it speaks to the importance of ensuring that whatever we add to the National Mall is reflective of our collective values and our collective understanding of the past, to whatever extent possible.
0: That's historian and author Kevin Levin. Thank you so much for speaking with us.
3: My pleasure.
0: Over the last two decades, church attendance has greatly declined. But in some pockets of rural America, a different, more down-to-earth kind of church is on the rise. They're called cowboy churches, and nearly every state has one or more. From member station KBIA, Casper Dowdy reports.
5: One of the biggest churches in Clark, Missouri, population 254, is a red-roofed barn. Inside, light from the barn windows reflects off a baptismal horse trough located just below the stage. It's nearly 11 a.m. and people are filing into wooden pews. In the center of the room, a few musicians are getting ready to play. This is the home of Gateway to the High Country Cowboy Church. Pastor Brooke Kurth stands at the front, singing and playing a powder blue electric guitar. Kurth has been pastor here at the Cowboy Church for a little over 3 years. He says he's been to a number of cowboy churches, and every congregation is different, but they all have a few things in common: music and Western aesthetics. Some cowboy churches have horse arenas, and Gateway holds trail rides during church picnics. As service begins, attendees remove well-worn cowboy hats. Kurth says the important thing about his cowboy church isn't the decor. It's the informal services and the approachability.
6: You don't have to get dressed up. It's real people who sometimes have got real problems, and it's individuals within the church helping each other through those problems.
5: The theology of cowboy churches is no different from their more traditional counterparts, says John Williford. The retired North Greenville University professor has a master's degree in divinity and studied the growth of cowboy churches for his doctoral thesis.
7: There was a sincere love of God and praising God, and just as sincere as I've ever seen. They were just doing it the cowboy way.
5: Williford says he recalls the cowboy television shows of his youth, where heroes always defeated the bad guys and ended each episode with a moral lesson. He says even as that imagery has grown less prominent in the media, those messages have continued to resonate.
7: Cowboy culture has not declined. I mean, it's just as popular now as it ever has been. And cowboy values, you know, good defeating evil, doing the right thing, and so forth, those things have held steady, too.
5: As Pastor Brooke finishes his sermon, the band launches into an upbeat hymn, "Blessed Be Your Name." Gary Hood plays guitar in the band. His wife, Daphne, helps with Sunday school. The two have been coming to Cowboy Church for years.
8: I've come a long way. He's come a real long way.
5: They laugh and say the congregation feels like family. For their 50th wedding anniversary, the Hoods helped the church start a fund to help struggling families. Gary Hood says the church's small-town spirit means people look out for one another.
9: We're just a culture of people that if something needs to be done, somebody will step up and do it.
5: As service ends, people head towards the coffee and donuts. Families head out the door, hitching horse trailers, corralling dogs and kids, and exchanging goodbyes. Until next Sunday, when they'll meet again at Gateway to the High Country Cowboy Church. For NPR News, I'm Casper Dowdy in Columbia, Missouri.
0: 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I'm Aisha Roscoe.
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18: 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I'm Fernanda Chavarri, in for our host, Maria Hinojosa. Today, icons across the Americas. We begin at the northernmost part of the Mexican border with Norteña Julieta Venegas.
19: It's not like a respectful, traditional Norteño album at all. It's more like Norteña is myself, and the album has that spirit that it's not all like 100% Norteñísimo.
18: Then to the 1970s Argentina, where Cecilia Gentili, the late trans activist, remembers negotiating her gender with the world.
20: Everything led me to believe that I was left in this earth by mistake by a group of extraterrestrials.
18: All this coming up on Latino USA. Stay with us. No te vayas.
21: Live from NPR News in Washington, I'm Nora Rahm. Iran today responded to the latest U.S. proposal to end the war. There are few details. It appears to focus primarily on reopening the Strait of Hormuz to shipping. NPR's Deepa Shivaram reports President Trump wants to end the war.
22: A majority of Americans did not support U.S. actions in Iran from the beginning of this war. But among Republicans, there was pretty overwhelming support for Trump and what the U.S. military was doing in Iran. Now, 10 weeks into the war, though, the outlook has worsened a bit for Trump. Week after week, there's polling that comes out that shows that there's this cave in support among Republicans who support Trump. A recent poll from Marist shows that a majority of Republicans do still support Trump's approach in Iran, but 22% disapprove, and that's up from 15% in March.
21: NPR's Deepa Shivaram reporting. As passengers disembark from the cruise ship in the Canary Islands, the government in the UK has launched a mission to support one of its citizens on another island who's become ill with a suspected case of hantavirus. NPR's Lauren Frere reports from London.
1: British Army medics have parachuted onto an island in the South Atlantic called Tristan da Cunha. It's the UK's most remote inhabited overseas territory, with no airstrip and a population of just over 200 people. The hantavirus-stricken cruise ship docked there in mid-April to drop off a British passenger who lives there. 2 weeks later, he came down with symptoms and is isolating in stable condition. The Ministry of Defense says six paratroopers jumped out of aircraft in tandem with an intensive care doctor and nurse. Footage shows three parachutes floating down onto an island meadow dotted with corrugated metal shacks. The government says oxygen was part of the delivery. Two other Britons with confirmed cases are being treated in South Africa and the Netherlands. Lauren Freyer, NPR News, London.
21: Taiwan has passed a much-delayed $25 billion defense budget. At the same time, the U.S. State Department is warning that delays in a U.S. arms deal with Taiwan will be concession to China. NPR's Emily Fang reports.
2: Taiwan's defense budget is less than the $40 billion which Taiwan's president had hoped for, but it is an increase from years prior and one that China sharply criticized. This budget approval was held up for months in Taiwan by partisan fighting, but its approval comes just before President Trump will meet with China's leader Xi Jinping. He's expected to talk about everything from trade to Taiwan, a democratic island that China hopes to control one day. NPR also earlier reported that two American weapons packages to Taiwan, totaling about $14 billion worth of missiles, missile defense technology, and other weapons, had been held up. That delay is amping up anxiety that China may push the U.S. to make concessions on its diplomatic stance on Taiwan. Emily Fang, NPR News.
21: This is NPR News. A breakaway group associated with the Pakistani Taliban is claiming responsibility for last night's attack on a security post in the northwest part of the country. A car bomb exploded and then gunmen fired on police rushing to the scene. At least 14 police officers were killed. Many foods are evaluated using internationally recognized standards. But that wasn't the case for chocolate's key ingredient, cacao, until recently. Ari Daniel explains.
4: The standardized process of evaluating cacao took years to develop. It involves roasting the beans, separating out the shells, and then running the nibs through a mill. Sugar and cocoa butter are added before pouring the resulting chocolate into molds. Julien Simonis helped develop the process for the Cacao of Excellence program created by a nonprofit in Rome.
23: Harmonizing the way of talking about a food product, it's to see the differences, to let people appreciate it.
4: Which helps persuade consumers to pay for higher quality chocolate, thereby benefiting farmers, many of whom struggle economically. For NPR News, I'm Ari Daniel.
21: State news outlets in Myanmar say miners have found a ruby, a huge one, measuring 11,000 carats. It was found in the heartland of the gem mining industry hurt by the country's civil war. The ruby is described as having a purple-red hue with yellowish undertones. It's believed to be the second largest ruby by weight and more valuable than the largest ruby ever found because of its superior color and quality. I'm Nora Rahm, NPR News in Washington.
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25: 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Set in 1970s New Jersey, Ghost Town centers on Jimmy Perini, a 13-year-old reeling from the death of his mother, and is written from the perspective of a middle-aged writer looking back on a series of events that changed his life. 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
26: Welcome to Latino USA. I'm Fernanda Chavarri, in for our host, Maria Hinojosa. When singer-songwriter Julieta Venegas looks in the mirror, she sees a norteña. What does it mean to be norteña?
27: Being from the north. In my case, it's being from the north of Mexico. I grew up in Tijuana in the border city, which is always a mix.
26: Born in Southern California, her parents settled on the Mexican side of the border, a region she's proud to hail from.
27: I mean, I don't know if all borders are the same, but definitely Mexican-U.S. borders very strong. And Tijuana and San Diego is like the best border.
26: The Grammy Award-winning Mexican artist is releasing her 9th studio album and an accompanying memoir, both titled Norteña. They're a celebration of the music and stories of life on the U.S.-Mexico border.
27: This album is very much inspired in the Norteña sounds that I grew up with because we have this mix, you know. My brother and my sisters, we would listen to American radio. But then at home we'd have Tigres del Norte and some banda and El Don Gabriel and all the popular music that we grew up listening at home. But the album, I wanted to go to that place, you know, like the Norteño sound, and I wanted to recreated in the way I felt it. You know, it's not like a respectful, traditional Norteño album at all. It's more like Norteña is myself, and the album has that spirit, but it's not all like 100% Norteñísimo.
26: For this story, Mexican singer Julieta Venegas sits down with me to talk about growing up with both Mexican and American musical idols, about her unusual decision to pick up the accordion while writing angsty songs in the 90s, and about her new project, a musical version of a family photo album. Julieta Venegas, thank you so much for joining us on Latino USA. It is such a pleasure. We are really glad you're here.
27: Thank you so much, Fernanda, for having me.
26: I have to admit that having this interview with you in English feels a little strange to me, because for 20 plus years, your music has been in the Spanish part of my brain when I sing and feel and cry and smile in Spanish. But you have this part of you also that's an English US piece of you. Why did you choose to make your art, your music in Spanish?
27: I always grew up listening to music in English, maybe even watching a lot of American television. That's how I learned, actually, from television. That's how I learned English, and also speaking and just practicing it. You live in the border and you talk, you know, at one point you go to the other side, al otro lado, and you sort of, you know, you practice it. But I think that when it comes to my closest emotions, like what language my mom talks to me and my dad also, and you know, all my boyfriends, I guess everything is closer to my emotions in Spanish. I think it comes in more naturally. I never actually questioned myself if I should write in English. It was never a thing for me, actually. Mm. I never had that doubt.
26: It was really lovely to read about your family and you growing up in a house full of music. Is there a song that you associate with your family when you're like, esa es mi familia, esa es mi infancia? Or is it too hard to pick one?
27: No, I mean, it's hard to pick one, but I think it's easy in the sense that, for example, I think of the whole album by Juan Gabriel and Rocío Dúrcal. I think her voice really reminds me of those trips that we used to do in the freeway to go to San Felipe when we were kids. And another song that we're still singing all the time is Sonia López and La Sonora Santanera, El Ladrón. My parents loved just putting parties together. They were very much, I don't know what happened, but they just started working too hard and they didn't do it as much. But I do remember a lot of parties when I was a kid, a lot of dancing and cumbia and Rulli Rendo. And yeah, there's a lot of stories actually in the album that have to do with the imagery that I've developed with my parents' history, you know, like the myths, the family myths.
26: What's a song that you associate with your family in this album?
27: There's actually a song that my dad asked me to write for him when he turned 80 years old.
26: Te celebramos, palabras sinceras, te venimos a cantar.
27: he was like, I've never asked for anything, and I would like you to write me a song, because I'm turning 80. I'm like, okay, all right. You think they're quesadillas, Dad? Like, whatever. Now everybody's going to want their, like, birthday song. I'm like, well, you have to turn 80, you know, to get their birthday song. And yeah, some of it is like stuff that I felt, and some of it is stuff that I got inspired by just thinking about the border and thinking about Tijuana and what I grew up seeing, you know, like some of the stories like La Línea that I always grew up seeing migrants trying to cross to the other side.

0: Tijuana, after reading the book, is a big character in your life. There are times when you miss it, times when you're talking about the beauty and the heartache that comes with living and growing up in a border city. How did growing up in Tijuana shape how you see the world?
1: In my family, Mexico was a big myth. We didn't have a cotidiana with Mexico City. We had a cotidiana with San Diego. We grew up with American television, American radio. We were like immersed in it. And at the same time, in my house, it was like always like Mexico, Mexico, Mexico is politics. Everything was always being discussed about Mexico, as if we didn't live like right beside a country that was completely different. It was kind of funny. And also my dad would say like, esas gringas, like, ugh, like saying like, I don't want my daughters to be like that. You know, they're like so como muy liberales and ahí vienen y se van de fiesta. And he was like, I don't want my daughters to be like that. I want them to leave the house, married with somebody. And, you know, that was sort of the ideal.
0: I think a lot of us, especially growing up with Mexican dads, can relate to the idea of like, no se habla de cuerpos, no se habla de novios, but there's a scene in your memoir that I would love for you to share with our listeners. When you and your twin sister are both teenagers and you're doing what teenagers do, which is you make out with your crushes in the car. And then your dad shows up. So can you tell us about that moment that you decided to include in your memoir? I think it's a universal experience.
1: Definitely. I think it's so funny though. I keep remembering that and I'm like, why were we so dumb to like park right outside of the house? It was like, my God, we could have parked anywhere. It was like so silly.
0: Literally anywhere else on the street.
1: Exactly. I think they were just dropping us off and then we started making out and my dad just sort of like, I heard my dad like touching the window and we were very scared of our dad. He was very strict about that stuff. You know, he's strict about like boys and kissing and oh my God, your kids, you shouldn't be. And what are you doing? But it was a very funny sort of naive thing for us to do, which I find now very sweet. You know, now that I've seen it, I see it like all these years afterwards, I feel like we were so sweet and naive.
0: I wanted to bring it back to two women that you wrote about who seemed to have inspired you, especially in your earlier years. First, your mom. You wrote that your first memories of music are tied to her. Mm-hmm. And I also want to ask about Margarita, the piano teacher that you had when you were little, mm-hmm. because you describe her with so much love, como con mucha ternura, like tenderness when you write about her. And to me, I sensed that the way you were writing about her is the way that she made you feel. So yeah, talk to me a little bit about these two women in your early years of falling in love with music.
1: They're two very important figures for me. My mom is definitely, I think she's the one who made me a tender person. I think she's the one who made me like a happy person and a tender person. And Margarita is really funny because I actually dedicated my first album to her and that was like, I don't know, many years ago. So yeah, she's definitely someone who left a very important influence on me.
0: I want to bring up the song Terca on your new album because, first of all, like, what a great title. Terca en mi manera de pensar. Terca en mi manera siempre. I guess terca is, in English, could be stubborn. So can you give our audience a little sort of behind the scenes on why that word, why write it that way, and how that's connected to your time in Mexico City?
1: Being stubborn is not necessarily seen as a positive thing. My mom never said it, but she was, ay, que terca eres, mi amor. She was like, que terca eres. So,
0: sí, no seas terca.
1: No seas terca, exactly. It's always a negative thing, you know, to be stuck, you know, because being terca is just being, you know, stuck to your idea, sticking to your idea of what you want to do, right? And that to a Mexican dad is not a good thing. So, you know, my dad was like, oh my God, que terca eres. O sea, ¿por qué? ¿Por qué eres de México? Why do you want to go? And so this song is about how terca can be translated into being intuitive, you know, how following your interior voice and saying, this is what I need to do right now. And what I really love about this song is that when I showed it to my mom, she's like, oh my God, they've always called me terca. So she felt identified to that song too. And I thought that was great because I feel like in Mexico, as a woman being sticking to what your ideas are is being a terca because women are maybe traditionally seen as, you know, you need to be quiet. You need to be nice. So I think that it's good to know that my mom also identified with that song because it gives me hope that, you know, we can change all the time, you know. I have to mention that my dad is the big lesson for me because he has definitely changed a lot from when I was growing up to now. And I feel happy and lucky to be able to see my dad transform himself into somebody different and very positively also. So that to me is like, I'm like, so there's always hope. Even men can change. So I've seen it.
0: Did your dad listen to the song? Did he like the song?
1: Yeah. I don't know what my dad from 30 years ago would have thought of everything now, but I do know what my dad from now thinks, and he's amazing. He's just super happy and super proud. So I'm very happy to be able to share all this. Yeah.
0: You know, I had the most amazing Mexican dad, and he just encouraged me so much, and he let me sort of do my thing, telling me, aquí estoy, you know, like it was always the way that he talked to me. And I was very sad to lose him not that long ago. He was much too young to have left us. La canción Callaron las Canciones. It kind of snuck up on me. I don't know who you wrote about or what loss or what absence, but it really hit me.

0: It felt very, very much like some of the feelings that I've had in my mind and in my bones about the loss and the absence of my dad. You know, you put out a song in the world and all of us are going to react however we're going to react to music by any artist.
1: Yeah.
0: So I was just curious about that
1: emocionaste.
0: Song.
1: Emocionaste. Emocionaste. Thank you. Thank you. Thank you for sharing that with me. Yeah. This song is about my best friend who died a couple of years ago. I think in my adult life, it's my hugest loss, you know. Thankfully, I have my parents and my family. And Lynn was like a family to me. I talk about her in the memoir a lot because she's definitely someone who was a very protective presence for me. And her death was just really shook my whole life up. She passed of cancer and she was also very young. She was such an important figure in my life that I felt like I wasn't going to be able to go on with writing anything if I didn't write that song. This whole instrumental part was sort of saying, Güera, you know, you're here in my mind. Everybody who's lost someone so important to them is maybe going to find some, maybe a little bit of, okay, you know, because crying is also a way of expressing your love for someone who's not there anymore. You know?

0: Coming up on Latino USA, Mexican musician Julieta Venegas talks about making the choice to move to Mexico City as she was just starting out, and of course, making the unusual choice to pick up the accordion.
1: The accordion expressed something else about me that maybe I didn't know how to put into words.
0: Stay with us. No te vayas.

0: President Trump says the U.S. is leading on AI and taking that message to China's leader, Xi Jinping.
1: We have very friendly competition, but it'll be a very important trip.
0: The state and stakes of that competition, Monday on Morning Edition from NPR News.
2: On his campaign website, he rails against, quoting here, billionaire megadonors who aren't just buying yachts and jets, they're buying power to rig the political system. But according to a longtime political reporter, billionaires are part of the base powering James Tallarico's bid for U.S. Senate. At issue, the role of PAC money in Texas politics. That story and the rest of what's making news in the Lone Star State on the next Texas Standard.
3: It's Latino USA. I'm Fernanda Chavarri, in for our host, Maria Hinojosa. Before the break, I was speaking with Grammy Award-winning singer-songwriter Julieta Venegas about her upcoming album and accompanying memoir, Norteña. So let's get back to our conversation, but let's start far back in her career, when she was just starting out in the border city of Tijuana and makes the decision to move to the country's capital. Your choice to move to Mexico City, I mean, what a beast of a city in the most amazing and challenging way. And there's something that you wrote that stuck with me. You wrote, quiero que la Ciudad de México sea mía, que yo sea habitante de ella. So for the city to be mine, for me to be sort of like a resident, I guess the translation, like to be an inhabitant of it.
4: Uh-huh.
3: So what do you think now, as you were writing those words of what you thought when you first moved to Mexico City at 21, and now 30-something years later, your significance and your connection to Mexico with your music?
4: Well, the thing is that I never see myself maybe in the objective way that maybe other people might see what I do and the music that I've done or whatever. I just feel like I'm still sort of figuring things out all the time, you know, while I'm doing music. And when I came to Mexico City, I just felt like I had to be here, you know, I had to be in this place. I didn't know what for. I just wanted to be here. It wasn't about, yes, I'm going to do an album. I just want to play for more people, not my mom and my aunts and my grandma, because they were the ones who, all my friends would go to my little shows and everybody was always there, which was great. But at the same time, I was like, what would it feel like to play for people I don't know? You know, I've never done that. Maybe I should try it. You know, that was sort of like what I had in my head when I was coming to Mexico City, you know, like, what would happen if I would find a little quarter and I could sing some of my songs?
3: I feel like I just have to pause for a second and talk about the accordion, because I don't think a lot of people in their youth or as teenagers, they're just like, I think I'm going to pick up the accordion. I think this is the instrument I want to learn. You were the first woman I ever saw play an accordion, and it was in the video for the Mis Pasos, which I remember came out in the late 90s. It's got this like Fiona Apple-esque Alanis Morissette vibes. It's such an interesting combination. I don't walk around seeing like 20-year-old picking up the accordion.
4: Yeah, it was a strange choice at that moment, I guess. I was like, I was interested in it. I'd seen Los Lobos and Sergio Arau and Tom Waits and Los Tigres and everybody like playing it. And I was like, wow, what would it feel like to get out of the piano and have this instrument like a guitar, you know, because I was a pianist and maybe a different instrument would give me a different perspective. And at the point, I think it was a strange choice. And you're right that the song is kind of angsty. I think my first and second album are very angsty because I knew how to write about certain feelings, but didn't know how to express other feelings. But those feelings were definitely like, I was mad and I was very like, you know, sort of serious and all that. And I definitely felt like the accordion expressed something else about me that maybe if I put in this instrument that I knew that it has this like festive spirit in it, you know, inside of it. And what's going to happen if I do this? And definitely it was a surprise. I would see the way people would react to the first shows I did in Mexico City. Their eyes were like, oh my God, what is this? What is she doing? Why is she bringing out this funky folk instrument?
3: And now it seems so natural to think of you on stage with an accordion. You wrote something, and I'm butchering it because I don't have it in front of me, but you said something like you wanted the songs or the album to feel like you were walking around your house looking at either the photos or a photo album of your family and of growing up. What do you want people to feel and to get when this album is out?
4: What I try to express is joy of being together with other people, you know, and I hope that people will find that in this album, you know, will find that those stories are just about being human and being close to other people, and being far away is sometimes very tough, and how that, you know, that can, and everything that I was feeling at that point, and which also made me come back to Mexico, was like very important for me. And I feel like the album is about expressing that, you know, just expressing this need for other people, you know, and I hope that they get that feeling and they maybe play it in their family reunions, hopefully.
3: It's made to be played in un dominguito así con botanita, you know, like to like enjoy yourself, I think. I think that's how I felt listening to it.

0: you spent some time in Argentina. You lived in Buenos Aires for how long? A good chunk.
1: 8 years. Yeah, 8 years.
0: I
1: just came back last year, yeah.
0: Why did you move there in the first place?
1: Well, my daughter's dad is from Argentina.
0: Okay.
1: We weren't together, but he went back to Argentina at one point and I kind of met somebody else and I was like, it's a good idea. Let's just go to Argentina, all of us. And then when I separated from the other person, I was like, I don't think I'm going to go back now. I mean, I think that this is good for my daughter and I should probably stick around for a few years and maybe wait till she's a cumple 18. And then she kind of wanted to come back also. So I was like, okay, so maybe, yeah, let's go back. But I wanted to come back for a few years already. I felt like I had this, me precario como estaba viviendo because I felt all the time, I felt like I wanted to come back and that I was going to come back at one point. I didn't know when. And that uncertainty wasn't very positive for me. I felt like maybe I should just go back and stop thinking about going back because I never felt myself established there. I never felt like I was going to stay there for good. And that's not a good feeling for me. I wanted to sort of feel like I did want to stay somewhere for good. And I feel that here. So, you know, that was important for me.
0: Yeah.
1: Emotionally, at least.
0: Less floaty and more grounded. Yeah.
1: Exactly. I felt a little bit floaty and a lot of references I didn't get and a lot of people didn't get my references. That was kind of hard. Juan Gabriel was definitely important because in Argentina, a lot of people don't really understand Juan Gabriel. And I was like, we're never going to understand each other then, you know? This is a problem for our relationship, you know? We need to talk about this.
0: We can't go on until we establish Juan Gabriel for you and then we can be friends.
1: Exactly.

0: Julieta Venegas, before we let you go, we spoke to you a lot about growing up at the border, U.S. and Mexico, English and Spanish. So we're going to make you choose between two things in this rapid fire question. So I'm going to give you two options, whichever comes to mind first.
1: Okay.
0: The Cure or Juan Gabriel?
1: That's a hard one. We just talked about Juan Gabriel. So yeah, I think I would choose Juan Gabriel. But I'm definitely a mix of both. I mean, I can't say that artistically, I can say that I'm not one or the other. I'm definitely. But right now, this point in my life, definitely Juan Gabriel.
0: Sinead O'Connor or Rocío Dúrcal?
1: You're mean. I think
0: Rocío Dúrcal. They have to be hard, otherwise they're not fun. They have to be hard. Rocío Dúrcal.
1: Yeah, okay. I think Rocío Dúrcal, yeah.
0: Okay. Vinyl or cassette tapes?
1: Oh my God. You know what? I have been listening to cassette tapes, which I think is... the first time I listened to it, I'm like, am I going to turn into this kind of person? Am I going to turn into this? You know, because like the person who wants to go back to cassettes. But then I was like, yes, maybe I am going to turn into this person, because I had all my cassettes that I left in Mexico with a friend and he just gave them back to me like a week ago. And you know who is actually in the cassette player right now? I'm not going to lie.
0: Who?
1: Sinead O'Connor. It's crazy. It's been 7 hours and 15 days. You know, her voice, and she was just incredible. But definitely cassette, because that's the one I have in my, you know, I've been taking walks, you know, in Viveros with my cassette player. And I'm just like, I feel like, oh my God, just going back to my teenage years, you know.
0: Like a legit Walkman? You have a Walkman? Or do you carry a cassette player with speakers?
1: Yeah, I have a Walkman. No, wait. I have a cassette player. It's right beside my bed, because...
0: Oh my God, I love this.
1: I'm not lying to you. Look.
0: I didn't think you were lying, to be fair.
1: Right here.
0: That's so cool.
1: She is right there.
0: Oh.
1: Sinead O'Connor.
0: I love
1: How
0: this.
1: How about that?
0: Okay, last one. Piano or accordion?
1: Piano. I'm actually a piano player dressed up as an accordion player. I've always said that, because for now, I'm preparing myself for a promotion tour. So I'm playing the accordion, I'm practicing, and I'm putting up all the songs together again with the accordion and everything. But when I'm at home, my natural thing is to sit at the piano. And when I'm writing also, I write in the piano. So yes, my natural instrument.
0: Well, I am so delighted that you gave us time today. It's been such a lovely conversation, and you share a lot on the memoir. And you share a lot in this album, and I can't wait for people to get their hands on both and experience both in their own ways.
1: Well, thank you. Thank you, Fernanda. Muchas gracias por la entrevista.
0: Muchísimas gracias.
1: Estuvo muy divertida.
0: The new album and accompanying memoir from Julieta Venegas, titled Norteña, are both out this month.

0: Now we're going to switch gears and go from the north of Mexico all the way to New York City, where a funeral for the late and great trans activist Cecilia Gentili is taking place. And just a heads up that this story contains a mention of sexual violence. Please take care while listening. On February 6th, 2024, Cecilia Gentili passed away in her home from an overdose.
1: This is the homegoing service of Cecilia Gentili.
0: Her funeral took place a week later, just after Valentine's Day.
1: Cecilia!
2: Cecilia!
1: Cecilia!
2: Cecilia!
0: Cecilia was a pillar in the LGBTQ community across the globe.
1: Cecilia, we love you.
0: A leading advocate for sex workers, immigrants, incarcerated people, and those living with HIV.
1: We're not going to think of Cecilia as gone. We're going to think of her in another realm, in a place where everything is beautiful and shiny.
0: She created off-Broadway shows based on her life.
3: I was born in the middle of nowhere in Argentina in 1972.
0: Acted on the TV drama Pose.
4: Are we going to do this or not? Because it's going to take time. And I have a hair appointment at 10.
0: And in 2022, debuted her memoir, Faltas, Letters to Everyone in My Hometown Who Isn't My Rapist. It's a coming-of-age story of a young trans woman growing up in Argentina in the 70s and 80s.
5: So this book is not just about stories. This book is screaming, revolutionary ask to support trans young folks.
0: For this story, we go back to 2022, when the trans activist, actor, and author told us about the transformative power of storytelling. Here is Cecilia Gentili in her own words, a couple of years before her untimely death.
5: My name is Cecilia Gentili. I live in Brooklyn, New York City, and I am originally from Argentina. I didn't know what storytelling was. One time after I changed my name legally, Transgender Legal Defense helped me navigate my name change. And during those meetings of changing my name, I met this amazing trans individual. His name is Noah Lewis, and he invited me to be a part of a storytelling event. And I was like, what is in a storytelling event? And he explained to me that he thought that I could be good at telling stories. So I was like, what story am I going to say? So he asked me to practice with him.
3: That we were driving to my grandmother's house, and my brother, while we were crossing a railroad, elbowed me and said, do you see that railroad? And I said, why are we whispering?
5: And I found the process of talking about an event and talking about my feelings and talking about my story and talking about people around me throughout those times was really healing and very entertaining.
3: We found you in the railroad. And I said, was I in a basket? And he said, no, no basket. Which is kind of depressing, right? The basket would make it look cute.
5: I love attention. I'm an Aquarius. I enjoy being the center of attention. And that was all put together. It was perfect. But I love telling stories live, right? So, you know, when you tell a story, it's easy because you manipulate the story as you want, right? As on the go, you change things around because it's your story. Who's going to tell you anything about it? You can do whatever you want. But when I started writing, it's different because you write something and it's structured and it's rigid. It's there. It's in a piece of paper And every time somebody reads it, it's going to be the same. There's no way to tweak it or to play around. When I started writing these stories, I thought it would be important to have a public that for these stories to be told to somebody. So that's how I came with letters. I thought, I'm going to say these things that I have to say to the people that I want to say them, right? Many of them are alive and many of them are not. And that's how I started writing these letters to, they are seven letters to seven individuals that had some kind of impact in my life, good or bad. I love to talk about my hometown. I was born in Ciudad de Galvez. Most people live from agriculture. The town is very little and everybody knows you and everybody knows everything about you and everybody talks about everybody and everything that is a little bit outside the normal becomes some kind of sensation. When I was little in Argentina, was going through a dictatorship.
2: As many as 10,000 Argentines or more, men, women, and children who were labeled left-wing terrorists, were kidnapped off the streets by the military regime, tortured, and killed.
5: My mother was very clear about the political climate. She told me that she wanted me to know what the reality was because she clearly saw me as a queer kid. And, you know, oppressive regimes go first for people who think, right? For poets, for thinkers, and for artists. And many of those folks are queer. So the queer community is one of the communities that suffer the most when it comes to repression from oppressive regimes or governments. So my mom told me that most of the things that she was oppressive around was just because she wanted me to leave.

0: Coming up on Latino USA, Cecilia Gentili reckons with the past through storytelling.
1: I understood that it was no blame of my part in all of these terrible things that happened to me, that I was not to blame, which I did blame myself for many years.
0: Stay with us. No te vayas.
2: On the next Fresh Air, actor Will Sharp. He was nominated for an Emmy for his portrayal of Ethan, a tech entrepreneur in season 2 of White Lotus. He's also starred in the TV show Too Much and the film A Real Pain. Now, he stars as Wolfgang Amadeus Mozart in a new adaptation of Amadeus. Join us.
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0: It's Latino USA. I'm Fernanda Chavarri, in for our host, Maria Hinojosa. Before the break, we were listening to trans icon Cecilia Gentili. As we're celebrating International Day,

0: different from her family.
1: I grew up with an extreme sense of binariness. So a person who was assigned male at birth should be masculine and do all masculine things and be rough and be all macho. And a woman had the expectation of being submissive and beautiful and wear dresses. And at the time, as it was the 70s, it was no concept of like trans people or non-binary people. I didn't meet another trans person until I was 17. So for many years, I thought like I was an extraterrestrial, or I thought that I was crazy. I never felt like anybody was like me. So that's how I grew up. I grew up having to perform a sense of masculinity that it was not really innate or really came naturally to me. But I navigated in a way in which I was able to indulge in my femininity and in the beauty of being a queer kid. My mom used to give me flowers to bring to the teachers very often. It's a form of appreciation that we do in Latin America. My mom sent me to school with my carnation in my hand. And when I got to school, I was confronted and told that I shouldn't go to class, that I had to go to see the superintendent, la directora de la escuela. And you know that something is wrong. They don't send you to see the superintendent if you are doing good. They send you to see them if you did something wrong. And there was my mom and these two women. One was a psychologist and another one a psychiatrist. And they, with very, not very pedagogic ways, they explained to me that I shouldn't use the girls' bathroom because I was using the girls' bathroom. I thought that was normal. I felt and always see myself as a girl, so I would go into the girls' bathroom. So they explained to me that because of my genitalia, which is such a difficult conversation to have with a kid, 6 years old, you know, it's just hard. I think that was the first time that I learned to negotiate, you know, with people. And I was like, you know what? I'm not going to fight this. I'm just going to do what they tell me. And I stop using the girls' bathroom. But I actually thought at the moment that they were all crazy. As a child, I was obsessed with UFOs. I'm from an area of Argentina that was very famous for people seeing UFOs. One day we were driving with my father and my mother to my grandmother's house. We were driving and we passed through a railroad and my brother was like, that's where we found you. And I was like, what? He says like, yeah, we found you there. You're not my brother. You know, we found you there and you've been raised, you know, with us, but you're not part of this family, which is like really, really nasty. But, you know, I guess that's what brothers and sisters and siblings do, right? And I totally believed him. And it kind of made sense, right? I put two and two together and I was like, this is a known UFO area. I was found in a railroad. I am a girl, but I have a pee-pee and I can use the girl's bathroom. Everything led me to believe that I was left in this earth by mistake by a group of extraterrestrials. And I went to my grandma and I explained that to her. And my grandma, being the amazing woman that she was, entertained it. And she said that, yeah, maybe you are. I told her, like, maybe they'll come back for me. And that night, we waited for the UFOs to come back to get me. So we waited, and of course, nobody came. But she told me that we have to thrive with what we have.

0: And she told me that what I had was her and my family. And even if it wasn't my family, even if I was from another planet, they had to make the best out of it. It was a very important lesson of a very, very wise woman. I think it's important that we talk about the importance of giving good, healthy attention to our children, because if we don't give them good, healthy attention, somebody may try to give them a negative attention, like it was my case. I've been in therapy for more than 10 years, and I believe that was the time that took me to come to terms with my history of abuse and also with my history of survival, right? Because this book is not just about sexual abuse. It's about surviving sexual abuse. It's about finding ways to thrive as a young person. It is one phrase in the book that for me summarizes a lot of the whole book, that when we talk about sexual abuse and the person who sexually abused me, I say that he saved my life and ruined it forever, right? Because this person was the only person that was understanding me as a girl, that was entertaining my femininity. In the terrible way that it happened, it was also life-saving for me because I felt validated and recognized through the terrible actions that he committed. I think it's important that we talk about sexual violence and that we talk about sexual violence in children and in young adults. So this book is a lot about that, but it's a lot about surviving and the beauty of surviving and the strength of surviving and thriving. So after 10 years of therapy, I found the courage to talk openly about my history, because that history and the terribleness of some of the things that happened to me were a big part of my bad mental health, my need to use substances. So as part of my process of therapy, I came to understand that I could talk about these things, that it was okay to talk about these things. Finally, after so many years of therapy, I understood that it was no blame of my part in all of these terrible things that happened to me, that I was not to blame, which I did blame myself for many years. I decided not to soften any of the narrative, but also I decided that I didn't want to create a piece that was just about trauma. Because I believe that people in general, specifically cisgender people, have a tendency to fixate with the trauma and with the pain and with the terribleness of the lives of a trans person, right? So I wanted to intertwine the trauma with the joy that I experienced. So at the same time that these bad things were happening to me, I was also experiencing joy. And those two things can live at the same time. So that's why the book, I hope it translates as those two feelings living together and intertwined. All the letters that I wrote were really important for me. It was a very important letter that is addressed to my grandmother. It's meant to describe the joy and the beauty that we can create when we support people, specifically in this case, children who are different. And it's the story of a woman who decided to stand up for her grandchild. My grandmother loved tangos. In Argentina, the tangos is, you know, part of the culture. It's so important, right? But my grandmother watched a show called Grandes Valores del Tango. In the middle of the show, at a moment where I thought it was the most important for me with the song that I liked the most, I would come out of her room dressing with all her clothes and jewelry, and I would do a performance of a tango for them. So they stop looking at the TV and they move their heads to look at me, and the TV was just the music, but I was the show. I was doing the show. And I remember myself doing this at 4, 5, 6, 7 years old. That's one of the most beautiful memories of my grandmother. Her just allowing me to be me, right? And if more people would have allowed me to be me like she did, with good intentions, maybe my life would have been a little bit better. But even though it wasn't better, it was a life, and it's to be celebrated. And that's what we do. That's what we do as trans people. We have to celebrate ourselves when others don't. Trans kids are extremely under attack with pieces of legislation throughout the whole country where, like, trans kids are not supported in healthcare, or like the bans on sports for trans people, right? And all of this is the result of this ideology that trans people are this new phenomenon. Trans people have been here forever. And I think it informed a lot of my lives. Still nowadays, I find ways to do what I need to do to survive and thrive. I believe that storytelling is advocacy, and the advocacy is storytelling. The best way to create the change that we want in society and in our lives is by sharing our stories and asking for what we need. I've been here for 50 years. This is not new. The thing is that now trans kids are able to better understand themselves because, like, the internet, because information. But in my time, I didn't have any of that. So I had to improvise, and I had to be myself and my feminine self and the little girl that I was as I could. And that's what I did. And I think it informed a lot of my lives.
1: A year after Gentili passed, a man admitted to selling fentanyl-laced heroin to the transgender activist. He was sentenced to 19 years in federal prison. Rest in peace to the saint and icon, Cecilia Gentili.

0: That's it for today. I'm Fernanda Echavarri, Managing Editor of Latino USA, in for our host, Maria Hinojosa. This episode was the work of Monica Morales Garcia, Penile Ramirez, Maria Garcia, Julia Rocha, and Daisy Contreras. 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The Latino USA team also includes Roxana Aguirre, Reinaldo Leaños Jr., Luis Luna, Glorimar Márquez, Julieta Martinelli, Adriana Rodriguez, and Nicole Rothwell. 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
9: We were told that Latinos wouldn't buy books. The Latinos...
10: Right, I remember that. I was around when they were saying that.
9: Yeah, the Latinos didn't read, that they didn't, you know, that they didn't read each other. And so... We need to really change those trends. And we knew that was not true. We knew that was a big lie. And so as we started, you know, rolling out more materials and creating more visibility for Latinidad, then people started to jump, you know, on this bandwagon and started to produce more books on Latino literature, which to us is a wonderful thing. We don't definitely want to be the only one.
11: I'm Daniel Chacon. Welcome to Words on a Wire. Last week, we talked about how Gabriela Baeza Ventura found her way into being the publisher of Arte Público Press, one of the most important, if not the most important, publishers of Latino work today. 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Here's part two with Gabriela Baeza Ventura.
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0: Well, you know, one of the things about Arte Publico that I really admire is when you publish a book, even if you're publishing 25 books a year, you really help the writer promote that book. You do everything you can. A lot of publishers that publish, you know, multiple books a year pretty much leave the writer on their own. Yeah. And you guys have never done that. And you have this incredible team of marketers. You have this, you know, you're putting out these beautiful books. You're hiring artists. You're hiring editors. You hire interns, and then you have all these different projects. That sounds extremely expensive. And you mentioned grants and, donations, but I'm wondering how the recent trend with this current administration has, affected your grants and your financing. And are these challenging times?
1: Oh yeah, absolutely. Yeah, it's been quite challenging for the past, you know, the past year and a half. One of the biggest, of course, the challenges is the fact that, budgets for librarians and teachers have been cut, right? And so we're seeing like a 30% decrease in sales, which is
0: because that's who was buying the books.
1: That was one of our biggest markets, right? And right now one of the biggest producer of income, right, or revenue for us are YA titles in children's literature. And so if librarians are not, you know, if their budgets are reduced, then, you know, their Latino books are, or minority books by minorities will be cut out almost immediately, right? And so we see that, you know, we've lost some grant funding. A couple of grants were closed when NEH was closed off, right? And all the DEI initiatives were executed. So we lost some major funding there for research fellows who would be coming in to work with us to learn how to do research with us. But we keep working, you know, we go to as many trade shows as we can. We continue to use social media, to promote the authors. We're asking our author, I'm reminding authors, like, if you gotta sell your book, right? You gotta be the first person, you gotta be your first cheerleaders, you know, selling your book, because that goes a long way, right? And support as much as we can. We'll nominate you for awards. We must remember.
0: And sending out, I think, the last time I published with you, or maybe the penultimate time, Marina, Nick, or whoever, maybe it was you, sent out about 300 copies to different media sources for reviews. Mm-hmm. And that's just stunning.
1: Yes. Yeah. Yeah. <Nobody does. laughs> our goal is to get our books reviewed, in as many places as possible. But, you know, we don't see that representation. You know, I think that, we're only represented with like 20% in the major publishing world in the U.S. by only 20% of Latinidad is represented in those, like, you know, major positions. Uh-huh. And so that's not good, because, you know, in the end, you know, maybe there's a perpetuation of stereotypes, you know, who do not know Latinx literature might be looking for something that is very specific to the way they imagine Latinidad to be. Whereas, you know, we're so complex, you know, and really understanding, you know, who Latinos are and what they write about and how they represent themselves and, you know, in language and experience is so important and valuable. And so I think, you know, that's a bit still like a big challenge. And then the other issue that we are seeing right now is, literacy rates are falling, right? And reading for pleasure again is down, you know, 10 more points. So we were at like, I think last time we were like at 20%. So it's gone down some more. So, there's really like no impetus to promote reading, with our various communities who used to buy books and promote reading as something that we did for pleasure. It doesn't help that some school districts are not, you know, buying books, are not supporting reading in their classroom. Mm-hmm. Libraries are closing down.
0: Yeah, they're giving them iPads, especially in the poorer communities. You would think, oh, they're so privileged to have iPads, but in the richer communities, they don't even use them. They use books.
1: Yeah. Right? And that's something that we really need to kind of, you know, be aware, you know, I'm constantly thinking about, you know, how can we, you know, confront some of these issues, and we really need to come together and present a campaign to really promote literacy and to stand against, the dumbing of our own communities. Like you said, you know, it's easier for sponsors to give kids, you know, iPads, whereas, you know, we could really put that money into libraries and reading programs for kids. We know that, you know, that certain people, you know, people who are very well to do, they're making their kids read every single day for 30 minutes.
0: Absolutely. They're not giving them screens and say, leave me alone, in line at Walmart, they don't give them screens, right? They make them look around and use their imagination. You know, one of the things that it seems to me, I'm not a publisher, but I know a lot of publishers and I'm in the industry in a sense, is that the model has changed. The business model has changed from when Nick first started Arte Publico, where you would publish a book and hope for a distributor that would take it to bookstores. And if anything, sell it in catalogs that people would have to pencil in. Today, it seems that independent presses are less dependent on distributors and that they're more dependent on direct sales, direct marketing. And I'm wondering, which, you know, presents problems for independent bookstores, but that's a whole other issue. Because I think for them, sometimes, an independent publisher will sell their book cheaper than somebody can get it in their store. Mm-hmm. Because, you know, they always have these sales 50% off, you know, or whatever. But that seems to have, that seems to be a new kind of imperative to help, survive. How do you face up to that challenge of doing direct marketing as opposed to distribution? And do you still have distributors, or have you just kind of given up on that old model?
1: No, we're not giving up on that old model. We still, you know, we're gonna, you know, we're tackling all fronts. So we are still working with distributors. We have been working with them for many, many years. And so, we will continue to work with them as much, and because, you know, in the book industry, if you are not working with a distributor, it makes it difficult for your book to get into certain distribution channels. And so we cannot do that to our authors. And more than anything, you know, to the mission, our mission is to promote Latino literature and to create these spaces. And so we need to make sure that we're there and that we're in those conversations. Yeah. And so in order to reach the direct consumer, so we're strategizing to figure out other ways in which we can reach those communities. So we're doing, you know, a lot of the social media. We're participating in various events across the nation, you know, like physical events, like at conventions or, you know, book fairs. A lot of that thing is happening. We're inviting authors to do you know, like meet social media campaigns for us, because that's right now how we are reaching, you know, the direct consumer.
0: And I don't know who's running your social media, but they're doing an amazing job.
1: Yes, a big shout out to Carlos Dueño, who just came in and is working with us, and he comes from the radio industry, and he was a teacher himself as well. And so him and Lorena Gothero, who had been running our social media campaigns for the recovery program and our U.S. Latino Center for Digital Humanities. So we're, you know, working together and in tandem to make sure that we're reaching those communities in that way. But, so we need like word of mouth, you know, we need people to follow us. We need people to share, you know, our posts and to buy our books, you know, we always say, like, if we were told for a long time, you know, before Latino literate publishing was kind of in vogue, and that pretty much didn't start until the 2000s. You know, Arte Publico had already been in the business for at least 28 years before it started to kind of blow out. we were told that Latinos wouldn't buy books. The Latinos.
0: Right, I remember that. I was around when they were saying that.
1: Yeah, the Latinos didn't read, that they didn't, you know, that they didn't read each other. And so we need to really change those trends. And we knew that that was not true. We knew that that was a big lie. And so as we started, you know, rolling out more materials and creating more visibility for Latinidad, then people started to jump, you know, on this bandwagon and started to produce more books on Latino literature, which to us is a wonderful thing. We don't definitely want to be the only one.
0: It's not about competition, right? Yeah, definitely. But you know, but there's an interesting trend going on right now with Latinx's publishing, that started, you know, maybe 4 or 5 years ago, when you're getting these publishers like for example, Mouthfeel Press and Flower Song Press, who are putting out 50 books a year, and perhaps not with the same curating infrastructure that Arte Público has, but they're putting out all these books and all these books. And I'm wondering how that has maybe affected, or how have you had to somehow, does it make it harder to survive? I don't suspect you're competing for the same books, but I'm just wondering how that's changed the publishing of Latinx's books.
1: Yeah. And the biggest impact that we've seen is in terms of like fiction. There are more publishers who want to do more fiction writing, and especially adult fiction, which I think it's a good thing. You know, we need more stories and more visibility for Latinidad out there. I think it's a wonderful thing. These publishing houses exist. Of course, the one thing that we should always, you know, make sure that we're careful with is that we continue to produce, you know, quality stories, you know, that we care for the way the writers are presented, you know, the spaces that we're carving out, and that we're thinking about sustainability, because, you know, we need to make sure that, you know, our backlist, Arte Público, has published about 750 titles since 1979.
0: And are they all still available, or at least within reason?
1: Most of them are available. So I would say only like 15% of them have gone out of print. And so we do need to think how can we give sustainability to these works, so that, you know, so that we're not just dropping them into this bucket, right? And that we are building, you know, a space for Latinidad, space for these expressions, but also for quality work that is going to continue to exist, you know, in years to come, and that it is, you know, and that it is absorbed into the educational system and into American literature, so that our authors are visible, right? And these stories are present.
0: 25 books a year. How many books a year are you rejecting? Are you not publishing that want to be published by you?
1: So quite a bit, because we receive, every month we receive at the very least 75 submissions. And so, you know, so that's.
0: Thank you. Wait, say that again. I need to process that number. I'm not mathematically inclined. That's
1: a story. We do 75, at least 75 submissions per month. And so that's, you know, 70 times 12, that's 240 something. I mean, I'm not good at math either. Let me see. I need my.
0: But I suspect that you have some of your antepasados were either good at math, or they were engineers or technical people somehow.
1: 900. See, 900. 900. So we only accept, you know, 25. And so in that 25 is broken down into adult titles, you know, some recovery titles, young adult, and then the children's books.
0: Jeez. Wow. That is competitive for a writer. So what advice would you give to a writer who wants to publish with Arte Público Press? Say they have a novel or a collection of essays. What advice would you give them?
1: So I would, first of all, if they want to publish with us, they need to have read some of our publications, right? Know where their book would fall, you know, where does it fall in within our catalog? Who are they similar to? Who are they different from? And why should Arte Público Press publish them? That I think it's important for them to really kind of break that down for me, and really tell me why they feel that Arte Público Press is the house for them.
0: So the cover letter is very important.
1: Yeah, the cover letter is absolutely important because it will help me understand, that you understand, that we're a nonprofit publishing house, who we had published and why we have published them, so that, you get to see, how you're going to fit within this, panorama of literature that we've created. And then, just write your best work, give us something that's clean, give us something that is, that is hopefully like free of minor mistakes, and that you feel that, that it would be a good fit for our house. We publish all kinds of literary, I mean, in terms of fiction, we publish all kinds of stories. We're one of, I would say like a handful of, and I don't know of the names of all the other, publishing houses that receive unagented manuscripts, but we're only like one of a handful.
0: And yeah, that's true. Yeah. Most of the independent presses that 20 years ago used to accept manuscripts, unagented manuscripts, just will not do it anymore.
1: Yeah.
0: Yeah. And so the other thing that I'm curious about is, how do people submit? If they say, okay, Ata is the book, is the publisher for me, how would they go about submitting? Is there a submissions period, or are they just, how do they do it?
1: Yeah, they can submit at any time directly on our website. On the left-hand corner of our website, there's a submission, a link, right? And, or you can go to the about us page. And then I think there's a link where it says for authors. So, if you're submitting for fiction, you can submit a few chapters, your cover letter. And then for a children's title, you would submit the entire manuscript.
0: But the understanding is that the book is already finished, not that I have two chapters. Can I get a book contract?
1: Yeah, exactly. We will only look at things that are already completed because we usually accept books that we will publish like 2 years from the signing of the contract. Right. And so we want, I don't want to keep anything on, under contract that hasn't been completed. And, then we also receive, other like scholarly publications, like if you're interested in doing a new edition of a book that was released through, that was previously published and you want to publish it with like an introduction or a translation of the work. We're always also looking for those types of publications.
0: And, an important question for writers today, because as you mentioned earlier, today, the writer herself, himself, themselves need to, promote the book.
1: Yes.
0: They need to sell their own book. And it's very difficult for some people, especially those who are, in the older generation and just want to type away, send it out and then wait for the reporters to show up at the door. Yes. How important is social media? Does it play a part in your decisions about what books you would accept?
1: Sadly right now it does it quite a bit. And so if you don't want to have social media yourself, I understand that, but maybe you can create social media for your book, right? Create like give your book or your characters a social media page. This is the way people are interacting with the books now, and with the authors. And so we need people who want to get engaged with the audience. This is what's being demanded, right, of authors now. I mean, our authors, I think, authors have always, been celebrities. And in the past, I think sometimes authors fell into this, stereotyping of them as like, people who were maybe, too quiet or the intellectual. Yeah. It was just kind of like in the background. I think people want that author who's like, there who wants to, engage with him and tell him about the story. And so we have a wonderful marketing team who will work with you to get those little, short videos, out on social media. We can work with you to get this done, but you do need to get involved in the publicity of the book. And
0: that's good advice. Yeah. That's good advice.
1: Yeah. And I always think like, if you can't sell your book, how can you make me, I will, I, I will, I believe in your book and I will want to sell it, right? But if you don't believe enough in your book to sell it, like, how can we convince other people to buy it? And so, yeah, so that's where, you know, where we're standing right now.
0: Okay. Just, another real quick question. And, I really appreciate you spending the time talking to me, but another real quick question. What book publishing either now or this year are you just really excited about?
1: Oh my God. We have an Alice Valdez, New York Times bestseller, Alice Valdez, the publisher.
0: Oh, really? The one that wrote, what was that bestseller she wrote?
1: Dirty Girls, the Dirty Girls Social Club. Let me give it a minute.
0: Yeah.
1: Alice Valdez. Yeah, Lisa
0: Valdez. And Alice, one of her books.
1: Yes, we actually nice. Published, we actually published, one book last year. It was called, Cry for Young Adults. And so we have another novel that she's given us for adults that's forthcoming. It's called Ghostwritten. And it is a story about a young woman who wants to be a writer. And, it's very meta. So she wants to be a writer.
0: Oh, nice.
1: She has has a boyfriend who's like a techie who creates an AI
0: Oh my God. That sounds great.
1: Gets involved in writing a novel for her. And so it's a really very timely story that it's really talking about, you know, the interference of AI in writing in our daily lives and how we are responding to it as, you know, not only, you know, as human beings or as a daily interaction, but also how it can, you know, come into our lives and, you know, and appropriate, you know, our physical and, you know, in sentimental, emotional spaces so much so that, you know, there's, wow. You know, you fall into this conundrum of, do I turn it off and lose everything or do I, you know, continue with it? And so she's
0: so important. That's so important for us right now as writers, because there is that danger of colonizing your imagination and even your organizational structural thinking to AI. The more you do it, the more dependent you become on it.
1: Oh, yeah.
0: So it's very important. And we've had her on the show before. I don't remember which book it was for. It was a couple of years ago, but when this one comes out, we'd love to get her on the show again and talk about that. I'm kind of doing my research right now on AI and I'm giving lectures on AI and creativity and all that stuff because I think it's a real threat to our community. And I don't think that we could ignore it or I don't think we can reject it. I think we need to know how to live with it effectively.
1: Absolutely. And I think she's going to take us into that conversation. And, you know, she's such a amazing, you know, writer. It's just so engaging and funny. But then, you know, before you know it, you're like fully like disarmed and into like in this space about like, what would I do? If I was confronted with this situation.
0: So say the title again and the name of the writer.
1: So Alice Valdez, Alisa Valdez, and the title of the book is Ghostwritten. And it's, and it'll be available we're in March, in September of 2026.
0: Okay, great. And I want to close with just an observation. Your name is Gabriela Baez Aventura.
1: That's
0: You are, I tend to be like a poet and read into language and Ventura, of course, is luck and fortune. And one of your, I would say, right-hand people today is Ventura Mendira. Both have that Ventura in your name. Have you guys geeked out about that yet?
1: Yes, we have. And some people have asked us, you know, if there's a relationship. And no, you know, Alaide came to our PhD program, about 4 years ago.
0: She got her MFA with us at UTEP. Yes. She's a brilliant writer. I have two of her books.
1: Yeah. She's amazing. And so she started our PhD creative writing program in Spanish here, just defended her dissertation recently and started working with us as a research fellow. And, and when we interviewed her for the position, we immediately said, okay, this young woman, should come work with us. She had a lot of experience in, as an anthropologist, and, she was very interested in, you know, in working with archives. And so as soon as we brought her in, she started, you know, doing amazing work with the archives, you know, the different responsibilities that she had attached to the research fellowship. But,
0: translates for you as well. And
1: we invited her to book fairs. Translation. Yeah. Translates, goes to book fairs, has become like a right hand. She's now my production assistant. And so she's been doing some amazing, translations for some of our young adult titles and our picture books, and really helping us because she's a, you know, she's an established writer from, Mexico. And, you know, she's been able, helped us, move some of our materials into Latin American, into Mexican, spaces. And so, yeah, so definitely una buena aventura, right? A wonderful opportunity for us to move forward, like into the future and to bridge, you know, some of these gaps where in entrance to some of these spaces where our literature hasn't been, visible.
0: Right. And I'm really excited that, Arte Publico is going to a lot more, book fairs, book festivals, yeah. Writing conferences, but not just in the U.S., but now you're going to Mexico too. And I imagine in the future, you might be going to Filbo or to the book for anxieties, you know, that you just seem to have a more global perspective. And I think that's a really amazing direction.

0: All right. Well, Cokie, sir, very much, Gabriela, and I wish you the best of luck in your position, but I don't think you're going to be need luck because it is embedded in your name.
1: Thank you. Thank you so much, Daniel. I really appreciate this opportunity.

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3: Welcome to the Book Show. For decades, Tom Perata has been one of the most perceptive observers of American life, mapping the emotional terrain of suburbs with novels like Election and Little Children, and the acclaimed HBO adaptation of The Leftovers. His latest, Ghost Town, turns inward toward memory, adolescence, and the lingering pull of the past. Tom Perata is next on the Book Show.

0: Welcome to The Book Show, a celebration of reading and writers. I'm Joe Donahue. Tom Perata has built a career chronicling the uneasy rhythms of American suburban life, often with humor, always with a sharp eye for longing, disappointment, and the quiet dramas unfolding, often behind closed doors. The best-selling author of Election, Little Children, and The Leftovers returns now with Ghost Town. Set in 1970s New Jersey, Ghost Town centers on Jimmy Perini, a 13-year-old reeling from the death of his mother. Adrift in grief and disconnection, Jimmy falls in with two older teenagers, one reckless, one enigmatic, who introduce him to risk, rebellion, and even the possibility of contacting the dead. The novel unfolds largely in retrospect as an older Jimmy, now a writer, looks back at that formative summer and the ways it continues to shape him. As Perata suggests, the ghosts we carry never fully disappear. The book is Ghost Town, a novel, and it is a great pleasure to welcome Tom Perata back to The Book Show. How are you?
1: I'm good, and thank you for having me. You brought me on number of times in my career, and I'm really grateful.
0: Well, I appreciate it. I'm a great fan of your work, and so enjoy it. This novel is not an exception to that. It is it's a very thoughtful and, I would think, personal novel. Give us a little idea of how it came about.
1: It was gestated during the pandemic. My mom was in her late 80s at the time and was beginning to have some health problems. And of course, she was isolated and living in the house that I grew up in. And I ended up spending a couple of years, you know, traveling back to New Jersey to help her out. And, you know, it was just a very powerful thing to go back to the house that I grew up in and feel this absence of all the life that had been in it. You know, it was just such a quiet house that had once been such a lively place. And it started me thinking about the way that the past can be sort of thought of as a place of ghosts. And those ghosts sometimes would break through the surface, and it just brought me back to that world. So I, you know, Jimmy is not me. My mother didn't die when I was 13, but it was a way, I think, to talk about the feelings of sadness and loss in a fictional way, to have a little distance on them.
0: And to bring it back to that time, to that era.
1: Yeah. I mean, you know, there's something about being in a place that you remember from 50 years ago that makes you so aware of the way that the world has changed, the way that the culture has changed, and to just be able to mark time in a very, I think, vivid way.
0: What was it like for, as you were writing this, to... Because I would assume there was a lot of contemplation, and also you were grieving for your mother as well, that all of that takes place. And I don't know if one informs the other or it just sort of happens and you don't even realize it until it's over.
1: I think I was aware that I was trying to process some feelings. But you know, I think there's a, you know, it's fiction. It's not therapy, and it's something that I want to bring to a reader. And so I think, you know, part of that process was to reconstruct the 70s and kind of bring the reader back into a time that is just so different from the one we live in now. You know, Jimmy, finds himself adrift in the summer after eighth grade. His father goes off to work in the morning. His sister goes off to work in the morning, and he's just on his own in the way that kids used to be and really aren't now in the suburbs. And I think he has to kind of improvise a life, and he finds that he can't connect with his old friends, that you know, their happy-go-lucky ways just don't fit in with his mood. And, he finds himself drawn to these older, sort of darker and, you know, possibly more damaged, teenagers who introduce him to all kinds of new stuff. And so the book, you know, it's about grief, but it's also about, you know, finding yourself a little bit over your head at that age, you know, ending up in complicated, situations that you don't know how to handle.
0: I love the line that it's fiction, not, a novel and not, therapy. It strikes me as you're writing it that there are so many connections to you and to New Jersey and to this place and to these ideas. But once you're there, you're very much in this 13-year-old's shoes, and Jimmy brings us to this moment, and he is distraught, and yet, even with that grief, is a 13-year-old kid. And that must have been fun to explore that.
1: Yeah, well, you know, that is something that has been a pretty consistent through line in my work, is a fascination with adolescence and, it, you know, the way in which choices we make before we're kind of fully aware of who we are, you know, do determine both, you know, our identities, but also the trajectories that our lives will take. And I think that time is just really charged. It's full of unfamiliar situations and dilemmas. I think as we get older, we're kind of more prepared for what life throws at us. But when you're 13 and everything is new and adults aren't watching, you're kind of having to improvise and understand with a you know, kind of a limited information. I mean, that's one of the things the book is about. You know, now I think kids are just swimming in a sea of information, and it's overwhelming, and sometimes, you know, can be too much for them to handle. But in those days, you know, we were kind of left to our own devices. And if you had some strange older kid telling you the world was this way or that way, sometimes you believed them.
0: Tom Prada is our guest on this week's book show. The name of the new novel is Ghost Town. Now seems just as good a time as any to ask you about the Ouija board and how that came into the novel and wanting to explore a communication with those ghosts.
1: Yeah, well, like a lot of kids who grew up, like a lot of adults who grew up in the 70s, I experimented with a Ouija board when I was a kid, and it was just for fun back then. And I think I remember, you know, we were asking the Ouija board if, you know, who had a crush on who, you know, and it was all kind of a lark. And yet at the same time, there was something unnerving about the way that the pointer moved, and it didn't seem to be coming from anybody's will. And I remember that when I left my friend's house and walked home, I was thoroughly spooked and felt like the world was full of ghosts. And to the point where I've never done it again. I just felt like, oh, I don't want to go into that zone. But it did make me think, like, if you were a kid in the 1970s and you lost someone, and, you know, Jimmy, a lot of this book is about him needing his mother and wanting to sense her presence around him. And every now and then he'll hear her voice, you know, and it's clearly coming from inside his head. But other times, you know, he's sort of desperate for that connection to not be severed. And the Ouija board becomes a conduit for that. This older girl who lost her father tells him that it's a way to talk to dead people. And he's willing to give it a try because for various reasons. One is which he likes this older girl and enjoys spending time with her, but also because maybe it's true. And they sit down and they use the Ouija board and things happen. And that's, I don't want to spoil any of that for the book, but it does seem like it's something that makes a lot of sense to him. He says the Ouija board is like, it's like a finicky piece of technology. It felt real to him in a way that maybe, you know, religion, he was starting to lose his Catholic faith, but he thought, well, this Ouija board might be worth a try. You know, it's magical thinking of a teenager, but things do happen when he and Olivia use this board.
0: From the onset of writing the novel, were you thinking in the terms of ghosts, of telling your version of a ghost story?
1: I've been interested in genre, in sort of integrating genre fiction into literary fiction, you know, The Leftovers being the clearest example. But I think I have, you know, used some of the pacing and techniques of crime novels in books like Little Children as well. And in this case, this is my first venture into the world of ghost stories. One of the things I did was to make the older Jimmy, a writer who uses this nom de plume, Jay Perry. He has a children's TV series called Ghost Teacher. And he realizes as he looks back on his life that he's been writing about ghosts, ghosts and orphans, he says, that those are the subject of all of his works. And so what I wanted to do, you know, I started out with ghosts as a metaphor. Like when I was at my mom's house, I could feel the past and I was sort of using the word ghosts in a kind of loose way to describe that. But the book takes ghosts very literally.
0: The fact that as you're writing this and you look at it as a ghost story, but was there also, when you came up with it as what you called it, the device of having it in a flashback and looking back as an older writer, that there is a point where you're on pretty solid ground there yourself, aren't you?
1: Yes. Well, I think, you know, there was something about, again, being home in the place where I was a kid and thinking, okay, you know, when I was that age, maybe I had just started to fantasize about being a writer, and there was something, you know, I kind of felt like, I did it. That thing that I had fantasized about as a kid, I'd had this career and it had taken me not just through, you know, publishing books, but, getting involved in screenwriting and you know, working on TV shows. And I gave this character, Jay Perry, a version of that history. His work isn't exactly like mine. I never did a kids show. I never did an

0: funny, you know, almost like funhouse versions of some of the stuff that I've done over the years. There's a story that seems to borrow from Little Children, for example. So I think people who have been following my work over the years will maybe get, you know, some little Easter eggs in the history of Jay's writing.
1: Once again, I mentioned, you know, you're talking about the 1970s, specifically 1973. And how did you decide you wanted to deal with that? Because it was a very white community, and you look at it in a pretty honest way. And I assume that's an extremely conscious decision to do so.
0: Yes. So the novel takes place in a town called Creamwood, New Jersey. That's a fictional town, but it's based, on the town I grew up in, which is Garwood, New Jersey. There are lots of, you know, maple woods and other woods in New Jersey, Fanwood. But, it was very specifically the town that I grew up in was a working class town that was segregated. It wasn't like an accident that black people didn't live there. Realtors wouldn't show the houses. Banks would approve the mortgages. And, you know, there was tension. I wrote a story in my first book, Bad Haircut, called Race Riot, which was about every summer there'd be some, you know, rumor going around that there was going to be a fight. If you know Bruce Springsteen's song, My Hometown, it kind of refers to some of the same sort of tensions that we felt then. And, you know, somewhere in the late 80s, early 90s, it stopped being an all white town. And when I was back, in recent years, my mother had black neighbors. My mother had neighbors of, you know, all races. And it, you know, the town was quite different from, where I'd grown up, but it was also the Trump era. It was also the George Floyd moment. And so there was this sense like, okay, on the surface, things have changed for the better, but you know, those ghosts, the ghosts of the darker political past, they were also, you know, kind of lurking in the background.
1: When you talk about that lurking in the background, you're aware of what's there, right? You like to explore and think of the things that you have access to write about, to explore and to have your characters interact with.
0: Oh yeah. Yeah. And, you know, I think one of the things I've become more aware of as I've gotten older is that even though I'm writing, you know, often about a very specific small town and, you know, people who are not, you know, historical figures, that their private lives intersect with public lives. And to some degree, I'm writing maybe, political allegories. So that, you know, election was set in a high school and it was about, you know, a ridiculously heated competition for who's going to be school president. But it was also trying to, I think, make some points about, you know, American politics and some of the issues that inform our political choices. And in this book, I was, you know, writing about a boy, you know, grieving for his mom, but also writing about, you know, a town that would probably rather not grapple with its racist past.
1: Given that you have, since writing the first novels and then going into writing screenplays and that work going back and forth, does the screenwriting, has that had an impact on your novel writing at all, or vice versa?
0: Yeah, you know, I go back and forth on this because sometimes I think writing screenplays has made me more appreciative of the tools that I have at my disposal as a fiction writer. So, you know, you can move in time in fiction so much more easily than you can in film. You know, you have to kind of recreate reality every time you move into the past. But in fiction, you can say, well, a year ago, you know, this happened and it's just so seamless. Or you can go into long inner monologues for characters. It's hard to do that in film, you know, unless you do it through voiceover or very clunky expositional scenes. So in one sense, I feel like I, you know, there's screenwriting.

0: writing, which demands a certain kind of strict set of rules. And then there's fiction, which is freer and allows you to move in different ways. On the other hand, when you look at Ghost Town, it's divided up into very short chapters. And in some ways, it feels like it has a rhythm that was familiar to me from screenwriting. There's a lot of cuts from, you know, this scene to the next scene, and the scenes themselves are pretty self-contained. So I can see it both ways. Like I am very aware of the differences between the two, but I think sometimes the virtues of one will help me to work in the other mode. So I think Ghost Town does have a cinematic feel, and it does have the rhythm that maybe reminded me of the kind of movement you get in a good screenplay.
1: It seems, and I don't know, but it seems like that would have an impact on the editing, as far as that it is it's streamlined much more, and that there is a pacing that is a bit more rapid than perhaps it would be if screenwriting were not a pursuit of yours.
0: Yeah, and you know, I'll add one more element to the mix here, which is, you know, I, like a lot of other people, I become very interested in audiobooks.
1: Yeah.
0: And that has made me much more, I think, sensitive to the oral nature of fiction. And so one of the things I did while writing Ghost Town was just constantly read it out loud to myself. And if I felt like things were dragging, or if I felt like this sentence was awkward, you know, I really wanted that surface to be really clear. And I wanted there to be a rhythm that pulled the reader forward. I think I had three different modes of storytelling in mind, and they were all kind of in use at the same time.
1: It seems, does that help with the humor? Because the humor really comes out.
0: Yeah, you know, I think that the humor is just part of my worldview. I think there's some sense that I just tell a story in a sense with a straight face, but that if you can describe life with a straight face, it often comes out funny. I mean, people say ridiculous things. People lie to each other. People misunderstand really important things. There's just that human comedy of people like blundering through their lives. So I don't often think of myself as like trying to write a funny scene. It's more like if I write the scene in a way that's true to how I see it, there will be funny things happening.
1: And I guess what I was thinking of is, as in an audio form, as you're reading it, that it'll come off differently to the ear than it will as you're reading it. And the way it's read, that it sticks the landing, that it still works as humor.
0: Yeah. And, you know, I think there's some element of, when you describe it like that, there's some element of comic timing you know, just knowing how to shape it so that there are little surprises for the reader, and not stepping on the joke, and not going way past the joke, you know, knowing where to cut off. So one of the interesting things about the way that this book is written, with a multitude of short chapters, is you have a lot more beginnings and a lot more endings. And those are things that I really like to write. And I think, you know, the transitions can be startling to the, you know, whoa, we've jumped in time. The reader has to kind of get oriented. But then I think that at the ending, there's that moment of sort of silence. And so that last sentence will kind of hang in the white space and resonate, I think. And often if you can end it on a really vivid image, I think that that's a very effective thing too.
1: When you're writing about the 70s, and especially from a vantage point in some ways a flashback. Does the current day, does what is happening now, where we are now, have an impact? Does it affect your writing, maybe consciously, maybe not consciously?
0: I do think it does. And you know, one of the readers, one of the writers I was thinking of in writing this book was Philip Roth, who just kept going back to the Newark of his childhood. And when he was young, in, you know, Goodbye Columbus or in Portnoy's Complaint, there's this wicked comedy. You know, he's just very irreverent, and he's a little bit angry, and you can sense his restlessness and his desire to get out of there and go to someplace more sophisticated. And then in later books that he wrote as an older man, American Pastoral or Nemesis, there's a kind of mature, almost melancholy appreciation for that world and for the way that the adults cared for the kids and the way that he was loved and the sort of solid American values that he saw in that time. So he's almost a different writer, you know, looking back from his perspective as an older person. And I think so some of that is the case. Like I wrote a book, Bad Haircut, in my 30s, and I think that feels one way. I think it's not so suffused with loss the way that this one is. But then also, as I was mentioning before, you know, I had thought that some of the dark past of, you know, a segregated town, I thought we'd gotten past that. But I think the political climate in this country, you know, in the past 10 years, you know, it's in that, you know, Make America Great Again. It's kind of this nostalgia, but for a time maybe that I don't think we should be nostalgic for, you know. So, yes, I think that sense of, the ghosts of the past are back, politically speaking, was definitely in my mind as I was writing the book.
1: This goes back to an earlier question of you saying, you know, this isn't therapy. But does it help you when you are writing, when you are actively writing a novel, is that something that is, and obviously there's nothing easy about it, but is it a moment where you feel like you have the control to figure out not only what's going to happen within the confines of the novel, but also just to have some control over your life and what is happening day to day?
0: Yeah, I mean, I said it wasn't therapy, but it can be at least a substitute for therapy. I think one of the things that happens in Ghost Town is that it's a classic Freudian thing. You know, Jay Perry starts off by saying, I don't like to think about what happened in the summer when I was 13 years old. Mm. I never go back to that town anymore because the memories are too much for me. He gets invited back to the town, and he's part of the invitation is to honor his father. There's a building named after his father, and he wants to honor his father, and he decides to go back. In the course of that, he starts thinking about that summer that he had told himself he would not think about. It is about kind of dealing with repressed memories and the power that comes when you can take something that was too hot to handle and describe it clearly and see yourself and maybe forgive yourself a little to suddenly see, like, I was just a kid. I was vulnerable. I found myself in some bad situations and some awful things happened, but, you know, I wasn't responsible. For Jay Perry, I think there is a kind of therapy in clearly telling the story, telling a painful story in seeing it clearly for the first time.
1: The name of the new novel is Ghost Town. It is published by Scribner. Tom Prada, it's always a pleasure to speak with you. Thanks so much for taking the time out.
0: Oh, my pleasure, Joe. And thank you again. I really have enjoyed talking to you over the years.
1: Tom Prada is the author of the new novel Ghost Town, published by Scribner. Thanks to our producer, Sarah LaDuc. Write to us at book@wamc.org. Bookmark us for next week. And thanks for listening for The Book Show. I'm Joe Donahue.

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0: That was Misty Oasis in Scorching Heat, composed by 16-year-old Brannon Warren Johnston from Burien, Washington, and performed by the Seattle Symphony. That's our show today, folks. What a joy it's been to meet and hear these astounding young musicians from Seattle and the Pacific Northwest. And a special thank you to Classical King, not only for their partnership in bringing the best of classical music to our radio listeners, but also for their warm embrace of our entire team. And finally, thank you to you, our listeners, for traveling with us. I'm Peter Dugan. Please join me next time, and we'll take it from the top. Thanks to Michelle Maestas-Simonson, Rory Lynch, and engineer Matt Ogas at Classical King. Thank you to the Seattle Symphony Orchestra and their Young Composers Workshop for Brannon's recording. The piano was provided by Classic Pianos in Bellevue, Washington. And thank you to our musical guest, Nathan Chan, assistant principal cellist of the Seattle Symphony and 2011 From the Top alum. A heartfelt thank you to the Jack Kent Cook Foundation. 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
7: Hello and welcome to Classical Guitar Alive. I'm Tony Morris. Classical Guitar Alive is broadcast thanks to the generous support of the Augustine Foundation and the Kadosky Family Fund and Charles and Taco Parker, and by Augustine Strings, makers of classical guitar strings since 1947. And thanks to a gift in loving memory of Adam Bratcher. Thanks for joining me for this week's edition of Classical Guitar Alive. We have music by Bach, Rossini, film composer Elmer Bernstein, and an interview with the young Vietnamese virtuoso guitarist An Trung. We'll start with Bach's Trio Sonata No. 5. It's performed here by guitarist Tilman Hopstock and cellist Rainer Zipperling.

Guitarist Tilman Hopstock and cellist Rainer Zipperling open this week's edition of Classical Guitar Alive with Bach's Trio Sonata No. 5. Guitar composer Mauro Giuliani was active in Vienna at the same time as opera composer Rossini, and he wrote arrangements and concert pieces based on Rossini's music. This is Giuliani's two-guitar arrangement of Rossini's Overture to the Barber of Seville. It's performed by Jeffrey McFadden and Michael Kolk.

0: Jeffrey McFadden and Michael Colt performing Rossini's Overture to the Barber of Seville, as arranged by Mauro Giuliani. The debut recording by the young Vietnamese guitarist An Trun is titled Stay My Beloved. An Trun spoke about the piece and his recording.
1: I love this piece because of the arrangement that Thế An Nguyễn did for the guitar. It conveys all kind of meaning. So this piece is very, very close to me, very close to my heart. It tells a story of strangers who meet in festivals, gatherings in Vietnam, and they depart and they don't know when they're going to see each other again. And it's the song when they sing in the end. I'm not sure when I'll see you again, but I'll see you again. And it tells everything about the Vietnamese culture. So I want it to be the title piece, and I want it to be the last piece because another piece that my parents used to sing to me.

From the debut recording by the young Vietnamese guitarist An Tran, we've just heard him performing Te An Win's arrangement of the Vietnamese folk song titled Stay My Beloved. Elmer Bernstein is remembered as one of Hollywood's greatest film score composers, but he also wrote concert music. This is his guitar concerto, subtitled Concerto for Two Christophers, which was co-dedicated to guitarist Christopher Parkening and Elmer Bernstein's longtime orchestrator, Christopher Palmer. Christopher Parkening performs with the London Symphony Orchestra, conducted by the composer, Elmer Bernstein.

0: that's all for now. I'm Emily Fang. Thank you for joining us for this Sunday's All Things Considered from NPR News.
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10: Years ago, back when the movie Schindler's List came out, I was friends with these two missionaries. They worked with Chicago gang kids who they would meet in prison and try to bring to God. Anyway, one day I got a call from them and they just had seen Schindler's List and they wanted to talk about it because, you know, call your Jewish friend. They seen Schindler's List, I was their Jewish friend. Anyway, so we got together and what they said was, first of all, we think we understand you better now thanks to Schindler's List. And I think what that was about was, they knew about the Holocaust, of course, before this. But it was more of a historical fact. Like you read about in a book, the reality of what happened in the Holocaust, I don't think ever had really hit them. You know, the emotional reality of it. It just hadn't hit them in the gut, all those people dying. So we got together and we talked about it. And they said the scene that touched them most was at the end of the film. And maybe you've seen Schindler's List. It's a scene after the war, and it's this rich guy, Schindler, who had been using his money during the war to save Jews from dying in the concentration camps. And he realizes that now that the war is over, he could have saved so many more people. You know, he still had money he hadn't used. He could have saved more people. And there's a scene where he goes from person to person saying stuff like, I could have sold this pin, you know, and saved two more Jews. It's gold. Or this car.
11: This car. Good, what about this car? Why did I keep the car? 10 people right there.
10: So we're talking about this scene, and my friends Jane and Glenn, the missionaries, say this thing that totally surprised me. They said, that's us. That's our daily life, that scene. That's our life. This Saturday, for example, Glenn says, he wanted to stay home and watch the ball game on TV, you know, but he thought to himself, no, I got to go out there and I got to save another kid. I got to try to save another kid. You know, I got to go to the jail. I got to go to juvie. And they both said that, okay, at the end of their lives, it's going to be just like that scene in Schindler's List. They're going to go to heaven and they're going to be called to account. And it's going to be all, you know, you took this day off and you pretended to be doing paperwork and you could have been out there saving another kid. Or, you know, you watched the doubleheader with Cincinnati and there was a teenager who was ready to hear your message and come to God. And they were going to be held to account. I think before this conversation, my understanding of Jane and Glenn's life was pretty much exactly like their understanding of the Holocaust. You know, like I understood, like in my head, I understood intellectually that they had given their lives over to serving God. I understood that as a fact. But what it actually meant had not totally penetrated me. Jane and Glenn, my friends, they were like superheroes, you know? They had this incredible power, the power to save somebody, to bring them to God, to turn somebody's life around. And I got to say, I met kids whose lives were completely straightened out because of them. They did a really nice job. They did save kids. And with their great power came great responsibility, a responsibility they tried really, really hard to live up to. 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And I'm not just talking here about judges and doctors and four-star generals and people who you would expect and hope would feel the burden that comes with that amount of power. I'm talking about normal people, people you might not suspect. Well, from WBEZ Chicago to This American Life, I'm Ira Glass. Our program today, With Great Power. Stay with us.

0: Hello, this is Keith Pannell to let you know that this week on Science Studio, I shall be having an interesting conversation, as always, with Firas Kobasi. He's a professor from the Morehouse School of Medicine in Atlanta, Georgia. And he specializes in all things neurological, neurotrauma and concussions and biomarkers and things of that nature. You'll be there this Sunday, 7 o'clock, 88.5 on KTEP.
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6: This American Life. Today's show is a rerun. Act One. Objects in side view mirror are truer than they appear. Well, the woman at the center of this next story has the power to change two people's lives and change them in a big way. And what's interesting is, at the height of her power, she doesn't even know she has it. Alex Kotlowitz tells the story.
7: On this one August day in 1979, Carla Dimkoff learned something which shaped the rest of her life and the life of a complete stranger. And the thing about it is, it took 26 years for her to realize that. At the time, Carla was 19 years old. She was living in a trailer home in the small town of White Cloud, Michigan, when her father, James Keller, who lived in Tennessee, showed up unannounced, driving a motorhome. Her father was a bit of a vagabond, someone who lived on the edge. So this surprise visit wasn't all that unusual.
8: He did this all the time. He would basically abandoned my mom, and he would just take off for days at a time, and he would end up wherever he wanted, in several different states. And this time, he ended back up in Michigan.
7: Carla was kind of at loose ends herself. She'd been raising a daughter alone, and the day her father arrived, Carla had gotten married to a man she'd met just a week before. Her father gave them $20 as a wedding gift and wished them well. Then they went their separate ways for the evening. Carla and her new husband got home around 2 a.m., but her father was still out. He stayed out most of the night.
8: When I got up the next morning, it was fairly early. I want to say between 7 and 9, 10 a.m. He was in the driveway, walked outside, and then I said, hi, where you been? And at some point, he told me he had been at the Lamplight Bar for a little while, and I was kind of puzzled because the bars closed at 2:15 or 2:30, and I wondered where he had been the rest of the evening, and I really never got an answer to that.
7: Even stranger was what he was doing in the driveway. He was repairing the side view mirror on his motorhome.
8: It had actually been broken off, and he was putting a whole new mirror on it. And he was just doing it in such a hurry and throwing parts into his vehicle, which I thought was strange. Why throw all the junk when you're 10 feet from a dumpster into the motorhome? And he was in just such a hurry about it. It just struck me odd for a minute. And the next thing I know, he said, well, I'm out of here. And he left. And I didn't speak to him probably for several months to a year.
7: It wasn't just that Carla's father was a drifter. That makes him seem benign. He was, by Carla's recollection, a violent man. Carla remembers once she was slurping while eating spaghetti, and he hurled the table on its side. But it was much worse than that. When Carla turned 11, her mother told her that her father had molested a young girl. Carla tried to protect others in the family, and that brought her into direct conflict with her dad, like one of the times he went after her mother.
8: I stepped into the middle of it, and he punched me in the jaw. And I ended up in the emergency room later that evening.
9: How old were you?
8: Around 16. At that point, I became afraid, physically of my father and emotionally, of him. And I was afraid to be alone with him after that.
7: This is all important to know in order to understand what happened next. Shortly after Carla's dad drove out of town, Carla picked up the Times Indicator, the local newspaper, and read that on the very same night her dad didn't come home, just hours before she found him in the driveway fixing his busted side-view mirror, a 19-year-old woman had been killed on a nearby road, a deep gash in her head. In the article, the sheriff said, and I quote, "We assume she was hit by an unknown vehicle, maybe by a mirror or some projection."
8: I just said, oh my God. I had an overwhelming feeling that my father had killed someone. And I just needed to tell what I knew.
7: At first, she went to her minister, who urged her to go to the police, which she did the very next day. She had a friend drive her to the police station in town, where she learned that the detective in charge of the case wasn't in. So she left him a note.
8: This is the letter I wrote to Detective Foster, and it says, "Mr. Foster, I would like to speak with you concerning the death of Christy Ringler. I do not have a car. If you could possibly stop out to my house after 3 p.m. today, it would be greatly appreciated. Thank you, Mrs. Tarot." That evening, there were two detectives that actually came out. They were dressed in plain clothes. They knocked on the door. They came in. I told them the whole story about my dad had been here. He had been gone all night. Gave them just a little bit of a history of my dad, not a whole lot of history. And they were like, okay, well, we have this information. Thank you. Had the feeling when they came in the door that they thought they were wasting their time. I don't even think they sat down. They stood there just kind of towering over me. I was clearly intimidated by the whole situation, not really ever dealing with anything like this. And maybe I just made myself sound unsure.
7: See, Carla laid out two possible scenarios for the detectives. One, that her father accidentally struck this girl while driving home from the lamplight bar. That seemed likely given his shattered side-view mirror and his eagerness to get out of town. The other, well, she thought it was possible that her father had killed Christy Ringley on purpose. That knowing her dad, maybe he tried to flirt with Christy at the lamplight. That maybe she'd repelled his advances. And that maybe on the way home he saw her on the road and rammed her with his side-view mirror. Carla now believes, though, that this speculative scenario didn't sit too well with the detectives.
8: They made me feel like a fool, like I had a grudge to grind when I was trying to get my father in trouble or something. And just this poor trailer park person.
9: And were you conscious about living in a trailer, about being poor?
8: Very, very, you know, I knew that wasn't the thing to do. I knew that's not where I wanted to be.
9: So the detectives leave, and you know in your heart of hearts that your dad was somehow involved in this, in the death of this girl. What do you do with that knowledge?
8: I bury it.
7: When she looks back on it, this was the moment of truth. This was her opportunity to act. And she feels like she just gave up without any kind of fight. Carla ordinarily didn't back down easily, but she'd been dismissed often before. In seventh grade, she went to a guidance counselor about her dad's alleged abuse, and all the counselor did was go tell her parents. Then remember the time she ended up in the emergency room? Well, she told a doctor there that her father had punched her. Nothing came of that either. So when the detectives disregarded what she had to say, it felt familiar, like this was how it was always going to be. Her dad would elude any responsibility for what he'd done. She wasn't about to confront her father, who she feared would physically hurt her if she did. And as for the authorities...
8: The thought never occurred to me to go back to the police. I didn't want to feel that feeling again, of that intimidation, of just being dismissed. And that's really a selfish thought now that I think about it.
7: The thing was, though, she couldn't keep it buried, at least emotionally. She thought about it all the time, that her father had in all likelihood, accidentally or purposefully, killed someone, and that she hadn't done enough about it.
8: You know, I had these horrible nightmares that this dead girl was walking down the street trying to chase after me. Her body's all dismembered, and I got the feeling in my dream, God, I sound like a nut, that she was chasing me, and I couldn't ever figure out, why are you chasing me? You know, there's been times where I could not think about it, or I would be a wreck.
9: Can you remember a particular moment?
8: Yeah, I can remember one time driving in the car and just thinking about my life in general and all the things that had gone on, and it always ends up with Christy. And I often thought, I could just stop thinking if I just hit that tree. Just tortured.
10: Taped interview with Larry Pat Sauter, taking place in the Whale County Sheriff's Department. Present at this interview is Larry Pat Sauter, Deputy John Sutton, and Detective Charles Foster. Today's date is 8/27/79. The time is 1500 hours.
7: Carla wasn't the only person damaged by Christy Ringler's death. There was the Ringler family, of course. But there was also someone else, this 27-year-old truck driver named Larry Sauter. The tape you just heard is a taped police interview of Larry, a wiry-built man with a charming smile who liked to party. And while he didn't live in White Cloud, the night of Ringler's death, he had been visiting a friend there.
11: I don't think we drank at his house, if I remember correctly, but we went down to the what they call a lamplight bar, which would have been south of town. And we'd sat there and drank, maybe 3 hours in a bar.
7: Larry met a woman at the lamplight. It was Christy Ringler. They caught each other's eye, and when Larry and his friend went to party down the road, there was Christy as well.
10: And when you got to the house, what happened?
12: And when we got to the house, I went in. Jim went in. And I think I sat around for about 15 minutes. One girl went outside.
11: And she was out sitting on the front steps, and I went out and sat on the front steps. And when we went out into the front of the yard, there was a tree out there, and we were kind of sitting up there by the tree and stuff, and, you know, kind of kissing a little bit, this and that. And then she got up, and she walked off and started walking towards town, which would be back north towards White Cloud.
7: Larry, who had a good deal to drink, says he offered to try to find her a ride, but she insisted she'd be all right. The last time Larry saw her, she was walking down the dark two-lane road by herself. 2 days after Ringler's death, the police asked Larry to come down to the station for this questioning. The interview lasted an hour and 15 minutes. Larry didn't bring a lawyer. He didn't feel he had anything to hide.
12: I've got nothing to hide.
10: All right, this tape's going to be terminated at 16:15 on 8/27/79.
11: And then I don't think I heard anything from him for probably 12 and a half years.
7: Larry returned to his life, driving a truck and laying gas pipes. He got married to a woman named Melody, and they thought about starting a family together. Then one day
11: is I went to work, which is November 14th, and it's easy to remember because it was the day before deer season. And they came to work, and they said that you're under arrest for open murder. I think that's what it was.
9: Did you know what they were talking about?
11: I had no clue.
7: This was in 1992, Like Larry said, 12 and a half years after Christy Ringler's death, a new sheriff had reopened the case, and it quickly got a lot of publicity. Larry, who's quiet and reserved, felt deeply embarrassed.
11: You know, my name was in the paper. My face is in the paper. It's like, oh, my God. I mean, this is humiliation.
9: Had you ever been arrested before?
11: No, sir.
7: But Larry assumed that justice would just find its way. This is Melody, his wife.
8: They offered him a plea bargain for 2 to 5 years if he would admit he did it. And he refused to because he didn't.
9: And did he come to you for advice? Or?
8: I told him, you can't plead guilty to something you didn't do.
7: The prosecutors argued that Larry had bludgeoned Christy Ringler with a pint-sized bottle of Canadian Club whiskey. Their key piece of evidence was the testimony by pathologists that the bottom ridge of the bottle matched Ringler's injuries. At the trial, no mention was made of Carla's note and her subsequent interview with the detectives. The suitors believed the prosecution buried it. Larry was convicted and sentenced to 20 to 60 years.
11: My world just came right out from underneath me. You know, I mean, in total shock. It was a nightmare, straight up nightmare.
7: There is, I suspect, nothing more confounding and debilitating than being sent to prison for something you didn't do. And the years behind bars had their effect on Larry as well as on his wife, Melody. Melody had a car accident after visiting Larry in prison and lost her factory job. She had to move back home with her parents, where she spent most of her time going over and over trial transcripts and police reports. She gave up the idea of ever having children.
8: And I had a hysterectomy while he was in prison.
9: So you gave that up as well?
8: Yeah.
7: And in the years Larry was in prison, he struggled to sustain himself too. One of the ways he did that was to build these meticulously constructed Western scenes out of toothpicks. Log cabins, churches, saloons, covered bridges. He trimmed the toothpicks, sometimes 2,500 of them for one model, with a nail clipper so that they fit together with glue like cut logs. The hours upon hours spent constructing them helped keep his mind off his case.
11: Over the years, Alex, I'll tell you what, I mean, yes, I was very, very bitter in there, but, you know, I just try and say to myself, you know, just, you know, let it go and take one day at a time.
7: Larry and Melody believe there had to be someone out there with some knowledge about what happened that night. And so Melody, along with Larry's sister, searched and searched and searched.
8: We made trips to look for people. We went to Newaygo County when people told us we were crazy, we could get killed. And we interviewed people, we talked to people, we did everything we could to try to, you know, find out what really happened to this girl.
7: Of course, the person they were looking for was Carla, but they didn't know she even existed. And Carla was completely unaware of them as well. In the 26 years since Christy Ringler's death, Carla had gotten divorced and remarried to a college professor. She now lived a comfortable life outside Grand Rapids in a spacious A-frame home on 5 acres of land. Her father had died in 1999, and all she could think about afterwards was he'd gotten away with it. Completely. And that tore at her. And then one day in January of last year, she picked up a newspaper and read for the very first time about Larry Souter. Melody, Larry's wife, had convinced John Smetanka, a former prosecutor, to take Larry's case. A medical examiner who had testified at Larry's trial now believed it was unlikely Ringler's wounds were caused by a whiskey bottle.
13: I was sitting in here in this living room, and my husband was in the TV room, and I read this article about Christy Ringler, and I'm like, oh my God, someone has been convicted of this. I'm telling you, I literally just about fell on the floor.
7: At that moment, it hit Carla. Because she had held on to this knowledge about her father's probable involvement in Christy Ringler's death, someone had been sent to prison. The very next morning, she called Larry's lawyer and spoke with his associate.
13: I said to her, you might think I'm a crazy woman or something, because I'm sure you don't get these phone calls all the time, but I know this Larry Suter story that you're working on, and I reported that my dad killed that girl.
7: They did, in fact, worry she might be a crazy person. No one had ever seen anything from the police indicating that they'd interviewed Carla. So the attorneys quickly filed a Freedom of Information Act request, and in a stack of police reports they received, they found the very note that Carla had left for Detective Foster, as well as half a page of nearly indecipherable notes the detectives took from an apparent phone interview with her father. One thing led to another, and within 2 months, Larry Suter got word that the authorities finally believed him. His conviction was vacated, and after 13 years and 18 days in prison, on April 1st of last year, he walked out a free man. Carla at first asked the attorneys to keep her identity hidden, though that was impossible because it was such a public case. Mostly, she felt she had completely failed this man, this stranger, Larry Suter.
13: I cried for a long time. Weeks.
7: About 2 months after being released from prison, Larry told his lawyer that he wanted to meet Carla. So they agreed to have lunch at a local Applebee's, and Carla prepared herself for Larry's fury.
13: My husband literally had to help me out of the car. I was trembling so much. And I knew who he was right away when we walked in. And we just both kind of collapsed in tears, and I wasn't sure why he was crying, but I was just so overwhelmed with guilt that I couldn't hardly look at him.
7: On a recent afternoon, Larry came by to see Carla. Somewhat surprisingly, they've become friends, and in a odd twist of fate, they're both battling cancer and have helped each other out during their respective treatments. On this rainy afternoon, the two stood in the kitchen in a tight embrace, and as they held each other, Carla became overwhelmed with guilt and began to cry.
11: It's going to be all right.
13: I'm so sorry.
7: Carla can't help herself. Whenever she sees Larry, she breaks down and apologizes. There was even a period of 2 months when Carla wouldn't return Larry's phone calls.
13: Because you can only apologize so many times, and felt the need to do it all the time.
9: It just seemed like you're awfully hard on yourself. I mean, you've righted something. You gave somebody his freedom.
13: I didn't give Larry his freedom. What he didn't do gave him his freedom. And if I was going to give him his freedom, I would have given it to him 13 years ago. And I didn't do that, and that's where I failed.
9: But I think you've been so hard on yourself. You didn't know he was there.
13: No, but I knew what the right thing at the moment was. You know, in my heart of hearts, I knew what was happening, and I just let it go. And I don't understand a person that can do that.
7: Here's the strange thing about all this. In certain ways, all of this has been harder for Carla to handle than for Larry. Sometimes you happen upon a moment, you witness something on the street. Let's say a man threatening a woman or a parent hitting a child. And the fate of a complete stranger rests on how you handle things. And you feel powerless to do anything, so you turn your head, you walk away, or, as in Carla's case, you try to do something but not forcefully enough. Then you resume your life, though those moments stay with you. Well, imagine if you got a second chance. Carla did, and she paid a price for getting a second shot at it. Now she's even more tormented, because it really has sunk in. The kind of power she held 26 years earlier. And so she feels ashamed. Larry, though, sees it all quite differently.
11: She's my angel.
13: That's what he calls me, his angel. Matter of fact,
8: He brought me a gift a couple of weeks ago, and it's a lawn ornament, and it has a couple angels on it, and it lights up at night. I want you to know I go out in the middle of the night when I can't sleep and I look at it.
7: While Carla spends sleepless nights staring at her angels, remembering the past, Larry's trying to forget. Right after he got released, he and Melody built a bonfire to burn all the clothes and letters associated with his time in prison. Not long ago, as a gift, Larry gave one of his toothpick constructions to Carla. She has it displayed in her living room. It's a log cabin with a chimney built with pebbles Larry collected from the prison yard. This, of course, is what Larry did to forget. But now Carla has it as a constant reminder.
6: Alex Kotlowitz is the author of several books, most recently An American Summer. Today's show, like I said earlier, is a rerun from years ago. Carla died from breast cancer in 2008. Coming up, a family wishes for years to get the power to defend themselves against a dangerous neighbor. And then they get it, and they have to decide if they want to use it. That's in a minute on Chicago Public Radio when our program continues.
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6: It's This American Life, I'm Ira Glass. If you're going to program, of course, we choose a theme, bring you a variety of different kinds of stories on that theme. Today's show, With Great Power. Stories about ordinary people who find themselves with the superhero's dilemma. With great power comes great responsibility. We've arrived at Act 2 of our show. Act 2, Unwelcome Wagon. It's a kind of a power that only means something if you don't use it. Like, for example, threatening to use a nuclear weapon. This story is about something like that. Except, instead of taking place in the desolate borders of rival nations who hate and fear each other, it occurs entirely on a quiet street in the suburbs, between next-door neighbors. We've changed the names of everybody who you're going to hear from in this story. As we go along, you'll see why. It begins years ago with a woman who we're going to call Betty and her husband when they decided to move from the inner city to a quiet suburban neighborhood. Their kids were young. At first, it was great. But then their next-door neighbor decided he was going to build a fence on what he thought was the property line.
19: And he kept saying, I know where the property line is. I've lived here 12 years, and I'm putting my fence on it. And my husband said, well, we should get a survey because our deed doesn't show it there.
20: So we asked him to do a survey, and he refused.
6: This is Betty's daughter, who's now all grown up, who we'll call Julia.
20: So we had a survey done anyway.
6: Of all things, the survey gave even more land to the neighbor than he thought he'd had, which you would think would have made him happy. But in fact, Betty and Julia say, it just made him mad, because he had not waited for the survey to start building this fence. And now, thanks to the survey that he had not wanted, his yard was actually bigger, and he had to move the fence.
19: He was very angry, and he was going to sue us because he said we made him put his fence in the wrong place. It all started from that.
6: And so how much of the fight was actually about the property and how much was it that he just didn't like the look of you, you know?
19: I'm guessing about 10% about the property, 90% didn't like us. The word that they used often about us, and he very often, was, you people ain't from here. We were just different, I guess, than...
20: We were liberals.
19: Yeah, we were liberals. We looked different. We acted different.
6: After that, things started happening. And they started small. One night, Betty was on the phone, and she looked out the window towards the neighbor's yard. Each of the two houses had a long driveway coming back from the road, and the two driveways were nearly side by side. The neighbor's truck was in his driveway, near the two houses.
19: I could see cigarettes being relit out in his vehicle, and I realized that he sat in his vehicle and watched us.
20: So he watched us for hours into our living room, which had these big picture windows.
19: And I can't think of anything more boring than watching us, but he did.
20: Especially after we got cable.
19: That was the beginning.
6: Wait, so he would just sit there for hours? You guys are like coming in and out of the right. family room with a bowl right. of popcorn, and you sit in front of the TV and like, that's
19: exactly.
6: what he's like. Wow.
19: And we didn't go to anybody because, you know, he can sit out in his truck if he wants to. It's a little strange.
6: At first I figured he would just lose interest and stop. But he didn't stop. Other things started happening. They got crank calls. For a while, every time they sat down to dinner, they got a call. Their license plate disappeared. The lights outside their house were shot out with a BB gun. They called the cops, only to be told that if they wanted to build a case, they needed to capture the crimes on videotape, which they tried to do. And more intrusive than anything else, every time they left the house, it seemed like the neighbor was waiting for them.
20: We could not go outside without some interaction. Without him yelling or insulting us in some way.
6: And what would he yell?
19: Oh, well, to me, it was always the same.
6: Okay, I'm just going to stop the tape right there. For a quick warning to listeners, a nice Southern lady is about to get a little salty.
19: Oh, well, to me, it was always the same. Get your ugly old ass out of here, you ugly old bitch. You old bitch shouldn't be on this earth. To my husband, it would be, You ain't no man. There's nothing to you. You're worthless. You let your wife wear the pants in the family.
20: And he sat there with popcorn, watching us and mocking us and saying, oh, y'all are putting on a big show. You know, y'all want some popcorn? And offered it to my dad.
6: Wait, and what were you all doing?
20: Just going into the garage, maybe to get a bike or to get some old furniture out from storage.
6: It's such a commitment to messing with you.
19: Yes, exactly. It was his life.
6: One morning they woke up to find this neighborly greeting. The words bitch and whore literally carved into their lawn in giant block letters. One set was up by the house. The other set down by the curb.
19: And they were done with some type of very strong weed killer.
20: That would last a year.
19: Yeah, we would either have to have them dug out and dig down like 2 feet, or they were going to be there for a year.
6: And
19: they were there for a year.
6: and so people would drive by your house for a year, and the word whore would be down on the lawn?
20: The bus mm-hmm. would pick me up for school in eighth grade, and it would be there. No one would say anything, though.
19: There was also a picture we interpreted to be of a dog doing an obscene act with a woman.
6: Wait, you mean he drew it on the lawn?
19: With the weed killer, yes.
6: A dog and a woman?
19: It was good enough that neighbors knew what it was.
6: And did you have the feeling that the entire neighborhood was against you?
20: Yes.
19: Yes.
6: Really? Like everybody sided with him?
19: I don't know that I would go so far to say they sided with him, but more the feeling that you've stirred up something in the neighborhood that we didn't want stirred up.
20: That we set him off somehow, and that it was our fault.
6: They have other stories. The neighbor would play chicken with their car. He'd point his headlights into their house for hours, flash them on and off. When they went away on vacation, he would drive under their lawn, spin the tires. When Julia's little brother went out on his bike, the neighbor would get on a bike himself sometimes and circle the little brother and lunge at him so he would fall off. He was only 8. It was strange, they say, to feel that somebody hated them so much. At some point, he started going after your pets?
20: Yeah. I had a little black cat named Phoenix.
6: Mm-hmm.
20: And he killed it.
6: He killed it?
19: One day we found Phoenix beside the fence, but just pushed through the bottom of the fence on our property. And if you looked across his driveway at the end of his house, there was a big metal baseball bat leaning against the house. Well, by that time we had attorneys, and they said, take the cat and have it autopsied. And we did, and it had been killed by a blow, two blows to it. But that was a part of him. He not only killed the cat, but he wanted you to know how he did it. And by leaving the bat, we knew what happened.
20: He had left it out by the driveway for me to find while I waited for the school bus, but it was a snow day that day. So my parents were the ones who found it.
6: And so did you not find out about it for years later?
20: I just knew he died.
19: We just couldn't tell her.
6: They thought about moving. They even put their house on the market. After the words bitch and whore had grown back in the lawn, of course. But the economy wasn't so great, and the house didn't sell. So they stayed, vowing not to let the neighbor get to them. This wasn't easy. By now they were in the middle of basically an all-out war. There were restraining orders and counter-restraining orders and court charges and counter-charges. By this time, both sides were videotaping each other, Betty and her husband trying over and over to get some proof that would finally incriminate the neighbor and stop him, and never getting it. So that's how it went, for over 2 years. And then, a fateful pile of garbage was dumped into the lawn. A pile of garbage that was actually able to change the balance of power, giving Julia and Betty and their family both great power and great responsibility. The neighbor had thrown trash on the property before, mostly little things, cans, cigarette butts, nothing interesting, nothing useful.
19: But one day we went out and there was a whole lot of stuff. It was papers, letters, bank statements, mortgage. It had everything about them. That series of numbers that, you know, makes us the person we are in America.
6: You mean Social Security number?
19: His Social Security number, yes. He and his wife's. I always suspected it was maybe the wife got mad at him or one of the daughters, because they were adult, young women.
6: Mm-hmm.
19: And actually in that pile of stuff were letters from the daughters saying, oh, Mom, why don't, you know, sort of like, Daddy's terrible and you're good, and personal things as well as business type things.
6: I mean, you photocopied a few of these and sent them to us. I have to say, hold on, I have them here. They're so unbelievably personal. You feel embarrassed to read them.
19: You do.
6: Yeah.
19: You do.
6: I mean, one of them, you know, starts with a sort of caveat. I hope you never read this letter, because if you do, it means that, you know, things are just very bad between us. And you know, another one of the daughters sort of says, like, well, I'm writing this letter while you and Dad are fighting over some silly stuff. And you just, it's so heartbreaking.
20: It is.
19: It is. He was so mean, and that showed what his family thought of him, how he had raised him to be, what his wife thought of him. You know, we were a family that loved each other. We had dinner together and, you know.
6: Yeah.
19: We still laughed and had fun.
6: So suddenly you guys had his Social Security number and all these bank numbers and all that. And you've saved it?
19: Yes, we have.
20: We have a briefcase, and it's our little treasure chest.
6: So really, suddenly you had like a tremendous leverage over him. I mean, you could really do some damage. Did you think about it?
19: Oh, yes. We talked about it.
6: What did you think about doing?
19: Oh, closing up his business and bank account.
20: Posting all his information in some truck stop, or in many truck stops across the Southeast, so that somebody could steal it.
6: Just like posting his Social Security number.
19: Yeah. Right. Making him a child porn person so he could never live anywhere comfortable again.
20: Put him on a sex offender list, you know.
6: Mm-hmm.
20: Contribute to Hezbollah.
6: Mm-hmm.
20: He could join NAMBLA.
19: Any of those type things would be good.
6: I love the joy in your voice as you're saying these words.
20: Yeah.
0: So now they had great power to mess with their neighbor, to punish their neighbor. He would never know what hit him. He would have no idea it was them. And despite what were, I have to say, clearly hours and hours that they spent talking about their revenge fantasies, they held their fire. They showed restraint.
19: We had the thoughts, but we never did anything.
0: Oh, wow. So it was just nice to hold on to them in the special briefcase as a sort of secret weapon.
20: Yes. It's like we have a little piece of him in this briefcase.
19: Hmm. And at any time, we could do something with it.
0: Well, in a way, then the main thing that finding all these papers that it gives you, it's like a gift because it helps with the one thing you've got, which is being able to fantasize about revenge.
19: Right. That's true. And if we ever used it, that would be gone. I mean, if we put it out in the truck stop or did something on the internet, that would be gone. We'd have done our thing. And, you know, we still can fantasize.
0: Yeah. Yeah.
20: But it would be different if we didn't have these things because, you know, saying if you have no power, then not using power means nothing. But we have the power to do something, but we choose not to. I don't know, gives us control over him and control over him in a way we never had when he was tormenting us.
0: Eventually, the neighbor moved away, stopping back to harass them only occasionally. Julia and Betty and their family moved later. But after all these years, they've kept that briefcase full of papers. You never know when it is that you're going to need your secret superpower. Act three, waiting for Joe. Well, in this act, we make a little shift. This is going to be a story about somebody with great power, but the story is going to be told from the point of view of the powerless. When you're powerless, you spend a lot of time speculating about those above you. Much more than the other way around, I think. The people above us, they do not care. They don't notice you and me. Not in the same way. But we think a lot about them. Our parents, our bosses' bosses, the people who run our government, the people who run the big companies that shape our daily lives. What is going through their heads, we think? Why are they acting this way? And there's one figure, I think, that we wonder about more than any other. Shlomo Auslander grew up in a place consumed with these particular questions and has this story.
21: In the beginning, he was always on time. But it had been a long time since the beginning, longer than either Donut or Danish could remember. "I don't get it," complained Danish. "Isn't it time?" "It's time," answered Donut. "It feels like it's time."

0: time. He knew it was time. He didn't need Donut to tell him that it was time. "So where is he, then?" asked Danish. "If it's time, then where is he? I don't understand. Either he knows that it's time, or he doesn't. Does he know that it's time?"
1: Donut sat curled up inside their cold, empty feeding bowl, focused intently on the doorknob of the apartment front door, believing with all of his heart that at any moment the doorknob would turn, the door would open, and Joe would appear.
0: "We cannot pretend to think that we know what Joe knows and what Joe doesn't know," pronounced Donut with a sharp twitch of his nose. "We must only believe with all our heart that Joe knows."
2: "I bet he doesn't know," said Danish.
1: He rose up on his hind legs and flailed uselessly at the glass walls until he became exhausted. Breathing heavily, he lumbered over to the water bottle that hung in the far corner and drew a few drops into his mouth.
0: "You non-believers are all the same," scoffed Donut. He pushed some dry cedar chips into a small, comfortable mound and settled down upon it. "As if you were the first hamster to ever doubt him," he said. "The first rodent to ever think, really. Who else but you, with your keen intellect, your contrarian insight, your moral bravery and conviction, who else could possibly come up with, 'What if Joe doesn't? What if Joe can't?' Joe knows who believes, Danish, and Joe knows who doesn't. Joe is here, Joe is there, Joe is simply everywhere. What if he never comes back? What if he's forgotten us? What if he's died? You look around at all your plastic tube highways and your fabulous habit trail and think you're special. But do ants not build anthills? Do bees not build hives? It is not what we build that makes us unique. It is what we believe. It is that we believe at all. Doubt, my dear Danish, is no great achievement. It is faith that sets us apart." "Besides," added Donut, "he left his wallet on the front table. He's got to come back."
1: "He did?" asked Danish. He stood up on his back legs and squinted through the glass.
0: "Where?"
1: Donut walked over and stood beside Danish.
0: "There, on the table."
1: "Where?"
0: "There."
1: "That?"
0: "Yes."
1: "That's not a wallet, you idiot."
0: "Of course it's a wallet.
1: It's a book," said Danish.
0: "It's not a book."
1: "Sure it is," said Danish. "I can read the spine. Along Came a Spider by James Patterson." He dropped down and shook his head.
0: "Oh, no, he does not."
1: Donut squinted a moment longer.
0: Damn, it was a paperback.
1: Why would Joe abandon them? Why would he leave a sign for them right there on the foyer table and then make it not a sign? And why James Patterson? What did it all mean?
0: "He does not read James freaking Patterson," cried Danish. "Our salvation, our provider. We must be out of our minds."
1: "It's a test," Donut said as he curled back up in his bed. "He's testing our faith." Danish stood on his hind legs and flailed uselessly at the glass wall until he became exhausted. He took a drink of water, climbed up into the plastic treehouse, and curled into a tight, angry ball.
0: "I happen to find Patterson thought-provoking and suspenseful," Donut said after a moment.
1: "You what?" asked Danish. "Did you just say you find James Patterson thought-provoking and suspenseful? Jesus Christ! Open your eyes, Donut! Don't you see what he's doing to us? Holding our food over our heads like this? Dangling our fate before us like a banana raisin nut bar tied to the end of a stick? Look at you, Donut. Are you so desperate to believe that you're actually defending James Patterson?"
0: "I thought Cat and Mouse was a taut psychological thriller," said Donut.
1: "Oh, bite me," said Danish. Donut closed his eyes. Hunger stabbed sharply at his stomach, but he would never admit it to Danish. Where the hell was Joe? Danish rummaged frantically through the seed shells and shavings that covered the floor of their transparent little world. "He isn't coming," he said, looking for even a sliver of a husk of a shell of a seed. "He isn't coming." Donut nestled deeper into his bed, eyes shut tight in fervent concentration. "May he who has fed us yesterday," he prayed, "feed us again today and tomorrow and forever. Amen."

0: Yes, Danish suddenly shouted. Yaha! He pulled a brown chunk of apple from beneath a small mound at the back of the cage and raised it victoriously overhead. Without even stopping to knock off the stray bits of cedar and pine needle that stuck to its sides, Danish opened his mouth wide and dropped it in. He made quite a show of chewing it, mmming and oh-ing and ah-ing, finally swallowing it with a loud, dramatic gulp. He smiled, patted his stomach, and burped, a deep, long belch of satisfaction. He washed it down with a few drops of water and slid down to the floor with a contented sigh. Donut watched Danish, a sour mix of jealousy and disdain on his face. His stomach groaned. Where the hell was Joe? Donut stood up and stomped over to Danish, who looked up at him lazily. Well, demanded Donut. Well, what? Well, maybe you could give a little thanks, said Donut. Thanks, asked Danish. To who? To Joe, Danish, to Joe. For what? For the apple he gave you. The apple he gave me, asked Danish. I found that apple myself. Do you think the apple just grew there? Donut shouted. How did the apple get there, Danish? We searched this cage 1,000 times and never found a thing. That apple was a miracle, a gift. Joe heard my prayers, and he brought forth upon this cage a holy apple. His stomach grumbled. Danish belched again and rubbed his belly with pride. Except, Donut, that you didn't get any food. You asked, I received. Seems like a strange system to me. He sucked a piece of apple rind out from between his teeth. Not that I'm complaining. You know what, next time why don't you ask him for a carrot? I simply must start getting more fiber. Joe grants food to those who need it most, replied Donut bitterly. Danish tired quickly of Donut's lectures, particularly when he was hungry, which he suddenly was. Again. He got back up and began searching again through the rough cedar chips that covered the floor. Donut dragged himself wearily back to bed. The miracle of the apple had made him ravenous. Donut would never admit it. He was ashamed to even think it. But lately, he'd begun to doubt. Lately, Joe and his mysterious ways were beginning to tick him off. It was the same thing with him every damn day. Begging, thanks, begging. Verse, chorus, verse. Why me? Wondered Donut. It must have been his own fault. He must have sinned. He must have angered Joe. Just last week he had questioned why their litter wasn't changed more frequently. Perhaps there's a cedar shortage, he'd asked Danish sarcastically. It is a hardwood, you know. He had even complained aloud that their cage was too small. The chutzpah. He was ashamed of himself. No wonder there wasn't any food. Why should Joe give him anything more if he couldn't appreciate what he had already been given? Donut closed his eyes and silently thanked Joe for starving him in order to show him the error of his ways. Forgive me, he prayed. Danish, meanwhile, was going mad. He'd been tricked, tricked by Joe. He was even hungrier now than he'd been before he'd eaten Joe's cursed apple. Oh, yes, very good, Joe, yes, quite witty, shouted Danish. Well done, old boy, touché. Danish stood on his hind legs and flailed uselessly at the glass walls until he became exhausted. Donut prayed. And behold, suddenly, the doorknob did turn. The apartment door did open. And Joe did appear. Danish peed in excitement. Donut crapped in fear. Joe was thin and pale, and he wore a rumpled brown suit. The badge hanging from his chest pocket read, Mailroom. There was a woman with him, too, a woman Danish and Donut had never seen before. She had thin hair and thick glasses, and she and Joe wrestled their way through the doorway as one, groping and feeling and rubbing each other as if each had somehow lost the keys in the other's pants pockets. Joe groaned and tore open her blouse. Danish and Donut pressed their noses to the glass. There better be apples in there, said Danish. Forgive me, Joe, for doubting you, prey donut. Joe lifted the woman into his arms. "To hell with dinner," he whispered. She threw her head back and laughed, and as they headed down the hallway toward his bedroom, Joe switched the living room lights off with his elbow. Darkness. Donut looked at Danish. Danish looked at Donut. "We have brought this upon ourselves," said Donut. Danish stood on his hind legs and flailed uselessly at the glass walls until he became exhausted. Donut prayed.
1: Shalom, Auslander. His story, Waiting for Joe, is from his collection, Beware of God. His most recent book is Feh, a memoir.

0: 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Thanks, as always, to our program's co-founder, Mr. Tori Malatia, who wanders into the studio while we're on the air, hands full of snacks.
1: Oh, y'all are putting on a big show. 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

0: racing. Sirens on, lights flashing. In the distance, you see the suburban home in flames. You pull the truck as close as possible, then run toward the inferno, desperate to find, to rescue anyone left inside the burning house. You emerge, direct fellow firefighters to put out the inferno before the embers can spread to any houses nearby. Then exhausted, spent, you finally collapse back inside the truck. You return home to your cell and your life, locked inside one of the largest women's prisons on Earth. Today on Snap Judgment, fire escape. Right after this short break, stay tuned.
1: Live from NPR News in Washington, I'm Janine Herbst. President Trump on social media today called the Iranian response to the latest U.S. proposal to end the war in the Mideast unacceptable, without giving details. Tehran gave its response to Pakistan, which is mediating the talks. NPR's Dia Hadid has more.
2: State-run agency, the Islamic Republic of Iran Broadcasting, says Iran's response remains consistent with previous positions. Readiness to continue a ceasefire that is largely held since early April in exchange for the opening of the Strait of Hormuz. That's a key global shipping route. And ending hostilities. The war began on February 28 when Israel and the United States launched airstrikes on Iran. Iran subsequently blocked the Strait of Hormuz, and then the U.S. imposed its own blockade. Iran's deputy speaker told state-run media that military